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1: Mahmoud Khalil was detained by ICE and held for 104 days over campus protests for Palestinian rights. It's been nearly a year since his release, and the Trump administration wants him back in detention.
2: The government is relentless in targeting me, still using every road and alleyway it can find to punish me.
1: He's taken his case to the Supreme Court. 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
3: Morning Edition from 5 to 8 every weekday morning here on KUAC. Coming up next, we've got All Things Considered and NPR News headlines, followed by the Fairbanks Daily News Miner Sportscast with Drew Bluen and What's Shaking Alaska from the Alaska Earthquake Center, plus the Weather Almanac with the Moon Phase, all just ahead right here on your public broadcasting station, KUAC. At 4:30, it is 72 degrees and sunny in Fairbanks.
0: It's All Things Considered from NPR News. I'm Elsa Chang.
4: And I'm Scott Detrow. Coming up, a new novel about a young woman navigating her polyamorous relationships.
5: Those biographical details are the same, but like the events of the story are not my life. So I definitely did not get with my boyfriend's best friend and his girlfriend.
0: The book they all fall in love at the end after this news.
6: Welcome to the Newsminer Sportscast. I'm Drew Bluen. Eleanor Vandenberg first graced the ice as a skater at just 7 years old. Encompassed by the trees towering over a frozen Chena River, a passion blossomed. In a sport that combines elegance and talent unlike any other, Vandenberg united a passion for dance with precision on the ice, expressing herself through figure skating. Tuesday afternoon, supported by her parents, David and Amy, and younger brother Henri, Vandenberg celebrated her commitment to Adrian College in Adrian, Michigan, where she will figure skate at the collegiate level. Vandenberg expressed her pride for the sport.
7: It's really kind of fun to be able to express yourself and be an individual because there's not many other sports where you can get a peek into kind of who a person is. And when you watch someone skate, like if you watch a performance, you get to see a little bit of who they are, what kind of music they like, their style. And I think that's really fun because you truly get to be an individual.
6: Under the guidance of her primary coach, Misha Skolstad, Vandenberg developed as a skater. Through Skolstad, she met Lisa Henry, a renowned coach based in Anchorage. Via Henry, who streamlined previous skaters' path to Adrian through a pipeline that included an eventual member of Team USA, Vandenberg connected with her future collegiate home.
7: The coaches reached out, and they were so kind and really welcoming, and I was just so thrilled at the

0: Welcome to your seismic update for the week of June 3rd. I'm Beth Grossi with the Alaska Earthquake Center, where we monitor ground shaking 24/7. Over the past week, we recorded about 500 earthquakes. The largest was a magnitude 5.6 on May 27th near Adak. In 2016, colleagues in the engineering department approached the Earthquake Center with an intriguing idea: adding seismometers for structural monitoring in the Usabelli Engineering Learning and Innovation Building. We installed seismometers in 2017 from the basement to the fifth story as the building was being completed. While instrumenting tall buildings isn't a new practice, the engineering building is the only structure in interior Alaska with seismometers at several levels. Other instrumented buildings in Alaska include the 20-story Atwood Building in Anchorage and the Anchorage Museum. The sensors measure how much shaking occurs on different floors. Typical of tall buildings, sensors on the lower floors detect motion of the earth itself. Sensors higher up record the additional side-to-side swaying of the building caused by earthquakes. During a magnitude 5.3 earthquake in 2024, the earthquake kicked the engineering building into resonating, like kicking a signpost. The basement sensor showed a strong pulse lasting a few seconds. As the oscillation traveled up the building, it created swaying felt for many seconds. The fifth floor had the strongest and longest shaking, consistent with what people often report in tall buildings. Learn more on earthquake.alaska.edu.
1: Today is Wednesday, June 3rd. Sunrise this morning at 3:26 and will set tonight well after midnight at 12:14, giving us a total of 20 hours and 48 minutes of that midnight sun above the horizon, a gain of 5 minutes and 54 seconds from yesterday. Record high temp in Fairbanks for this date was 86 degrees. That happened back in 1958. Record low, 32, happened all the way back in 1931. We have a waning gibbous moon with 88% illumination. The next new moon is on June 14th. And that moon will rise at 3:30 tomorrow morning and set again at 6:59 in the morning. It is 4:35. 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
3: 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I'm Scott Detrow in Washington.
4: And I'm Elsa Chang in Culver City, California. Should ultra-processed foods be considered the new war on tobacco? That's the argument that dozens of researchers are making in a series of papers published today in the American Journal of Public Health. They say that these foods, things like packaged chips, snacks, and cookies, which dominate the American diet, have become major drivers of poor health, and the time to act is now. Here to tell us more is NPR health correspondent Maria Godoy. Hi, Maria.
5: Hi, Elsa.
4: Okay, so explain, what is the connection between tobacco and ultra-processed foods here?
5: Well, you know, back in the 1980s, tobacco giants bought up some of the biggest food firms. So, for example, Philip Morris used to own General Foods and Kraft, and R.J. Reynolds owned Nabisco. And then this was the era when ultra-processed food production really ramped up in the U.S. Laura Schmidt is a researcher at UCSF, and she's been studying old tobacco company archives. She says tobacco firms had amassed a lot of research on how to make cigarettes more pleasurable and addictive with chemical additives, and records show they deliberately applied this knowledge to food.
6: The very technologies that were used to figure out how to optimize the addictive properties of nicotine using added sugar and artificial flavorants, that core technology was transferred from the tobacco industry to ultra-processed food development.
5: Schmidt says these kinds of additives have now become one of the defining characteristics of what makes a food ultra-processed.
4: That's fascinating. Are there other similarities between, like, the tobacco playbook and the ultra-processed foods playbook?
5: Yeah, marketing strategies.
4: Huh.
5: So, for example, take the concept of king-size candies. You know, we've all seen these.
4: Yeah.
5: That term king-size

0: 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Well, summer is here in Fairbanks. It is 73 degrees and sunny. In Tok, it is also 73 degrees and sunny. Healy reporting sunny skies and 70. In Nenana, we've got sunny skies, 70 degrees. Galena, sunny skies and 71 degrees. And in Delta Junction, maybe just a few more clouds there, but also in the 70s at 72 degrees. In Nome, sunny and 51 degrees. Do have some high pollen counts here in Fairbanks. Spruce, birch, and alder pollen are all in the high range. In fact, birch pollen is back up to the 160 and spruce pollen is back up to 192.
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3: From NPR News, this is All Things Considered. I'm Elsa Chang.
4: And I'm Scott Detrow. San Diego has long been dependent on water from the Colorado River, but today the city signs a historic agreement with the federal government and three states that rely on that water. It will allow San Diego to transfer some of its share to neighboring states. That is because San Diego now has excess water to sell. NPR's Kirk Siegler reports on how that is possible.
5: On a good year, San Diego gets barely 8 inches of rain. Not long ago, this picturesque coastal city, a good three-hour drive from the Colorado River, was staring down major water shortages. But today, even as the western mega drought persists, San Diego curiously has a surplus of water. One reason is that years ago, in a previous drought crisis, the region made a big bet. And today, millions of gallons of seawater gets pumped out of the ocean here at Carlsbad State Beach.
6: It goes through the gravel and sand beneath my feet, really, across the highway here, to the desalination plant just up from the beach.
5: Through reverse osmosis, the Claude Bud Lewis desalination plant churns out about 50 million gallons of drinkable water a day. A safety valve, if you will. But in the years since it was conceived and built, San Diego got really good at conserving and reusing water. And now with the plant online, they've got extra. Want to sell it to other thirsty nearby states.
7: I don't think we can save the Colorado River.
5: Mina Westford is director of imported water for the San Diego County Water Authority.
7: What we're looking to do is really show that there's an opportunity to manage the system in a new way.
5: Now, we're not talking about building a pipeline from the ocean to Arizona or trucking the water to Las Vegas. Westford says to think of this more like a paper transfer.
7: How we would do that is by doing an exchange using our Colorado River supplies to exchange desal water. So we'd be drinking more desal water here in San Diego and leaving our Colorado River supplies for other folks to use.
5: But desal water is energy intensive and really expensive to make. Water from the San Diego plant is estimated to cost 5, sometimes 10 times more than river water. And environmentalists warn building more desal plants up and down the California coast isn't the panacea for the western mega drought.
8: The water produced by this massive biggest in the Western Hemisphere desalination plant is a drop in the swimming pool compared to the entire Colorado River Basin's supplies issue.
5: Standing at a jetty by the plant in Carlsbad is Patrick McDonough, an attorney with San Diego Coastkeeper. He says aggressive conservation by farms as well as urban water recycling will go much further toward averting taps from running dry. This desal plant only produces about 10% of San Diego's water on a good day.
8: But now that we're saddled with it, we need to do something to offload it, and it makes sense to sell it to others who are willing to pay for that right now.
5: And people are, no matter the price. It's so scary dry in the Southwest right now. It's been years since anyone developed new supplies. Southern Nevada Water Authority manager John Ensminger says Las Vegas doesn't need the water this year.
9: But that does not mean I'm not willing to invest in a project and a process that leaves water in Lake Mead for the greater benefit of the entire system.
5: Because Lakes Mead and Powell, the nation's two largest reservoirs on the Colorado, are so low they may no longer be able to produce hydropower. The Rocky Mountains are coming off their hottest and driest winter on record.
9: Frankly, I think it's a good news story. Despite all the other headlines, there's a lot of regional cooperation going on, and we're all working together to solve this problem.
5: Water agencies in Nevada, Arizona, and California signed memorandums of understanding to buy San Diego water. They hope this first-of-its-kind interstate transfer will get baked into the new rules governing the Colorado River. Those are supposed to be agreed upon by the end of the year. Kirk Sigler, NPR News, San Diego.
3: All right, the San Antonio Spurs are ahead of schedule. That is the consensus from those covering the NBA, and for good reason. The 7'4 French superstar of the Spurs, Victor Wembanyama, and the young supporting cast have all done something that has not been done before in franchise history. That is, reach the NBA Finals without head coach Greg Popovich. Wembanyama, a.k.a. Wemby, was asked all about the pressure.
10: Do you feel the weight of just those legends in the building, or those guys, you know, putting their arms around you, and what this means to this franchise and all of them?
11: I wouldn't say wait, no. I would say feel safe.
3: Wemby's response reflects the culture of the San Antonio Spurs. But what is behind that culture? Well, Kirk Goldsberry has a clue. He is a basketball writer who previously worked for the Spurs. Welcome, welcome.
12: Hello, it's good
3: Hello.
12: To be here.
3: Hello, good to have you. Okay, so what did you make of Wemby's comment there on feeling safe? Like, what do you think he meant by that word?
12: I think he feels like he's in a caring environment, and that doesn't surprise me. It's one of the pillars of the Spurs culture is empathy and caring, and that came from Greg Popovich himself. And I think Coach Popovich, who has a very interesting background as a graduate of the Air Force Academy, studied leadership, and has been very intentional throughout his incredible career about developing a culture around leadership and followership. And he's brought this caring and this pound the rock mentality to the San Antonio Spurs, even after his retirement from coaching and sort of new role as El Jefe, so to speak. Those are his words, not mine, yeah. In the Spurs front office.
3: You use the phrase pound the rock in the same sentence as caring and empathy. Explain the combo there.
12: So there was the story of a stonecutter that Coach Popovich loves to tell everybody in the program. And the stonecutter works all day long, pounding a rock and pounding a rock and pounding a rock until one time the rock gives and it cleaves. And the wisdom of the stonecutter knows it wasn't the last blow that cut the rock. It was all of the work that he spent that day. So it's an ode to process.
3: I love that metaphor. Well, I am curious, you know, to apply Coach Popovich's sort of ideas of process, empathy, compassion, how you balance a superstar like Wembanyama with the whole team. Because, I mean, Wembanyama, Wemby, he's this once-in-a-generation player, right? How has the team managed to play sort of foundational Spurs basketball while also giving Wemby room to play his game?
12: I would give some flowers to Victor Wembanyama, who is ahead of schedule just as a human being. He's a 22-year-old man from Paris, France, who is one of the most sort of sophisticated young athletes I've ever seen. The Spurs literally won the lottery to draft this guy, but they also won the lottery in the sense that this person came ready to sort of be the perfect professional athlete. And it's just been a match made in heaven.
3: Okay, well, put on your basketball writer hat on, because the final start tonight in Texas, Spurs versus the Knicks. What do you think each team needs for success?
12: Yeah, the Spurs need to do what they just did in the last round, which was shut down the MVP, Shea Gilgeous-Alexander. And in this series against the Knicks, they're confronted with another such player, Jalen Brunson, who is a fantastic guard, but does most of his damage in the two-point area. So they need to win the battle against Jalen Brunson on defense. The Knicks need to do what they're really good at, which is spreading the floor and punishing defenses from beyond the arc. So they need to shoot it well.
3: Kirk Goldsberry, he's a basketball writer and professor at the University of Texas. Thank you so much.
12: Thank you.
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13: Mahmoud Khalil was detained by ICE and held for 104 days over campus protests for Palestinian rights. It's been nearly a year since his release, and the Trump administration wants him back in detention.
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15: This is National Native News. I'm Jill Freitas. New Mexico and the United States are one step closer to having the first female Native American governor, as former Interior Secretary Deb Haaland beat out her Democratic opponent, Sam Bregman, with 72% of the vote Tuesday night in the primary election. KUNM's Jeanette Didios was among the attendees at her watch party.
16: Old Town Plaza was filled with New Mexicans, young and old, in support of Democratic gubernatorial candidate Deb Haaland. Dressed in a black and white dress with bright red cowboy boots, Haaland told the crowd she would lower costs so that New Mexicans can have better access to health care, education, and safe communities.
17: I've been through hard times. I'm a single mom. I've lived paycheck to paycheck. I survived off SNAP and WIC. I'm over 35 years sober. These are the same struggles so many New Mexicans face today. But with the grit, creativity, and persistence that only New Mexicans know, I know a better New Mexico is possible.
16: Haaland is an enrolled member of the Laguna Pueblo tribe and served as the 54th U.S. Secretary of Interior, making her one of the first two Native American women elected to Congress. She said she will put that experience into work.
17: To combat Donald Trump's cuts to Medicaid, fight against rising health care costs, and take a stand so that ICE will not be allowed near schools, places of worship, or public community spaces.
16: Kalika Talu, who's Diné and Ute, works for the nonprofit New Mexico Community Capital and was in the crowd. She says she's heard some reservations from other Indigenous people about Haaland, but she says Haaland has a big voice in the grand scheme of things.
18: I feel supportive of her and her work in Washington, D.C. and internationally and across the island. And we need to uplift and support our Indigenous women with the challenges that they face right now.
16: Haaland will face Republican candidate Greg Hull on November 3rd.
17: If I didn't earn your vote this primary election, I want you to know I'm going to work every day to earn it now.
16: For National Native News, I'm Jeanette Didios.
15: The University of Arizona has released a new report highlighting the huge economic impact of tribal agriculture throughout the Grand Canyon state, including $750 million in total economic output statewide. KJZZ's Gabriel Pietrasio has the details.
19: According to the study, indigenous farms outnumber all other operations statewide. And while most tribal farms are between 1 and 9 acres in size, they collectively manage more than 80% of Arizona farmlands during 2022. For Hopi dry farmer Michael Katua Johnson, who is a co-author, this report is

0: News. I'm Gabriel Pietrazio.
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7: From NPR News, this is All Things Considered. I'm Scott Detrow in Washington.
8: And I'm Elsa Chang in Culver City, California. The Supreme Court is very much in the news today after delivering a second blow to the Voting Rights Act in just over a month. The latest ruling cleared the way for Alabama to use a congressional redistricting map that favors Republicans by eliminating one of the two existing districts where voters had elected black Democrats to Congress. NPR Legal Affairs correspondent Nina Totenberg reports.
9: In late April, the Supreme Court's conservative supermajority all but gutted what remained of the landmark 1965 Voting Rights Act. The ruling set off a mad scramble, particularly in some southern states, to undo previous redistricting maps in an effort to gain greater partisan advantage and, in the process, to eliminate districts where black voters had a fair chance of electing their candidate of choice. Leading the pack was Alabama, a state with its own distinct history of racial discrimination. Indeed, just 3 years ago, the Supreme Court required Alabama to create a second district where African-American voters could prevail. Last night, however, the court effectively reversed its three-year-old ruling. In doing so, it also chastised the three-judge federal court in charge of the case for failing to follow the high court's orders. That three-judge panel, including two Trump appointees, ruled unanimously a week ago that in light of the evidence it had extensively reviewed, the map that Alabama was pushing was illegal on different grounds. Specifically, the lower court said that whatever the rules were for the Voting Rights Act, the Alabama legislature's map was, quote, tainted by intentional race-based discrimination, and thus violated the constitutional guarantee to equal protection of the law. The Supreme Court's repudiation of that lower court decision last night was only the latest case in which it has played a role in changing the congressional maps for Louisiana, Texas, Virginia, and California. The decisions in those cases mostly benefited the Republican Party. Last night's four-page unsigned opinion seemed to many election law experts to encourage more, not less, chaos, as did the court's handling of its late April decision. UCLA law professor Richard Hassan.
10: They've closed the door on intentional discrimination claims.
9: What's more, he said, last night's decision

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1: And I decided that I wanted to put my passion in math to some purpose that I could really feel proud of, like to help combat climate change. So the path that kind of emerged for that was to go into renewable energy with an engineering degree.
2: This week on Energy in the North, I speak with Mateo Kuzenga, a junior mechanical engineering student and student employee at ASAP. Mateo was a 2025 ASAP intern, and he was recently awarded the top prize in a highly competitive Larry Becadol scholarship from the Renewable Energy Scholarship Foundation. Mateo grew up in Fairbanks, and I began the conversation by asking how he became interested in energy.
1: Growing up in Fairbanks, it was kind of impossible not to notice climate change, just how I was growing up. Like, there was the rain that would happen in midwinter, and it was always something that would hang over me, like kind of like a cloud. So I was a big math nerd all going through high school, and I decided I wanted to put my passion in math to some purpose that I could really feel proud of, like to help combat climate change. So the path that kind of emerged for that was to go into renewable energy with an engineering degree. And I had done little projects on like renewables in Alaska, just looking into things. But when I saw that ASAP was actually offering a summer internship, I had known about it through other people that there was an opportunity to pursue renewables through this organization. It definitely was something that I saw, and I was like, this could be a really good way to start pursuing what I'm interested in. So I wrote a good application and I got in.
3: With that internship, you did kind of an energy inventory exploration of energy systems in the Fairbanks area?
1: Yeah, I was working with Amelia Hernandez, and what we basically set up was a field guide of the energy systems of Fairbanks. So it kind of formed as an introduction to what energy is, how it works, what the weird terminologies and things to take care of when you're actually looking into it. But the field guide itself was more of a like 40-page document talking about all the different kinds of energy generation, loads, distribution for GVA and UAF. So looking at like what kind of energy we're using, where the state of the grid is right now, what future pathways are, and so on and so forth. And so there's a lot of takeaways I got from that. Definitely one is like, it's always more complicated than I thought it was going in. And I kind of wish I could go back to thinking it was simple, because it really is a whole lot of weeds that you get into.
3: And so your internship ended last summer. Mm-hmm. You're still with ASAP.
1: Yes. So when I joined as an intern, I actually started working about a month and a half before I became an intern, because one of the previous interns from last summer and a master's thesis student, Lydia Anderson, was training me up on the solar power test site that we have down in the agricultural fields. And it's just a simple maintenance job. You go through, you just clean off sensors, level some sensors, and just make sure everything's all running all right. So I started working on that before my internship began, and then continued it through the summer, and then continued it after my internship ended it. So then I was naturally just the members of the Grid Edge solar program, and he so what we settled on is doing a research project looking at the effects of wildfire on the solar panel productivity, just specifically not using our panels, but just irradiance sensors. So can we detect and give a meaningful indication of how much smoke from us you'd see? And I kind of pursued that all of the past school year, doing just like little bit of work every once in a while. It was a busy year for me, but enough that by this time, now that the summer started again, I've been able to kind of polish that up and put it together. And we're hoping to try and make a paper out of that and maybe send it somewhere if all goes well. It's really interesting because we're trying to use local purple layer sensors as the basis for our smoke monitoring, and then our test site data, so we can make it a very specific and individualized to Fairbanks, which is something that doesn't exist as much in the literature, is like Alaska high latitude Fairbanks applications.
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4: 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And expect flaggers and pilot car operations in the area with wait times up to 20 minutes on Yankovic Miller Hill Road over here on the West End. 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Fairbanks pollen counts as of today. Birch, spruce, and alder pollen are all in the high range. And chokecherry, poplar, cottonwood, aspen, pollen are all in the low range. Susan Harry's pollen counts are provided by One Tree Alaska with help from the UAF Cooperative Extension. Currently in Fairbanks, sunny skies and 73 degrees with just a little breeze out of the southwest at 7 miles per hour. Coming up, we've got more All Things Considered, and at 6 o'clock, it is Alaska News Nightly with Wide News. It's 10 till 6.
5: From NPR News, this is All Things Considered. I'm Elsa Chang.
6: And I'm Scott Detrow. Under this Trump administration, the Justice Department has pushed out or fired dozens of career prosecutors and FBI agents. It's rescinded gun regulations, overhauled policies, and shuttered task forces. One thing that has survived the turmoil is Joint Task Force Alpha, an effort launched during the Biden administration to crack down on human smuggling networks. NPR's Ryan Lucas reports.
7: Joint Task Force Alpha was launched in the summer of 2021 by the Biden Justice Department to go after the leaders, organizers, and facilitators of human smuggling along the southern border. After President Trump returned to office, the Justice Department doubled down on the effort last September when then-Attorney General Pam Bondi made this announcement.
8: We are now expanding Joint Task Force Alpha. The task force will now cover our northern border in Canada, of course, and all of our maritime borders.
7: The decision fit with the Trump administration's broader immigration crackdown.
9: It fits within the Take Back America approach, which is targeting the cartels and transnational criminal organizations.
7: Assistant Attorney General Tyson Duva leads the Justice Department's criminal division, which oversees the task force.
9: These groups don't just sell drugs. They do anything that makes money, and they will do anything that makes money off the back of other human beings.
7: That includes smuggling and trafficking people into the United States. In an interview with NPR, Duva says over the past 5 years, Joint Task Force Alpha has brought charges against more than 400 defendants. One of them was Ofelia Hernandez Salas, who was sentenced last month to 11 years in prison for smuggling hundreds of people from around the world into the U.S. She and her co-conspirators also robbed the migrants of their money and cell phones right before sending them across the southern border. On the northern border, Duva points to a recent case against Timothy Oakes, a dual Canadian-American citizen who pleaded guilty last month to human smuggling. The charges against Oakes stem from an incident involving two families, including one from Romania with two small children. On a cold, windy evening in March 2023, they tried to cross the St. Lawrence River from Canada into the U.S. by boat.
9: So at night, coming across the St. Lawrence River, the boat capsizes. And the families die, including the 2 and the 3-year-old. Timothy Oakes' brother was the captain of the boat. He died as well. So just a tragic incident.
7: While there's no indication that cartels were involved in the Oakes case, Duva says what he calls investigative instincts indicate that they are involved in human smuggling on the northern border. There are flights to Montreal from Mexico and elsewhere, he says, and he argues that organized criminal groups are working to smuggle people via that route as well.
9: What we're working on is to pin that down. I think that's the next step on the northern border of exactly who is doing this, who's more prevalent than others.
7: As Joint Task Force Alpha pursues more cases on the northern border, Duva says, investigators will be mapping out those networks and how they work. Ryan Lucas, NPR News, Washington.
5: Thank you. The Tribeca Film Festival begins today in New York, and 25 years in, the festival's one of the best places for independent films to get noticed. NPR's Mandalit Del Barco reports on this year's contenders and the festival's creation story. It was a way to help lower Manhattan after the 2001 terrorist attacks.
10: This year, the festival is set to open with the premiere of Earth, Wind, and Fire, To Be Celestial versus That's the Weight of the World. It's the newest documentary by musician Questlove, who explores the history and impact of the funk and soul band.
11: First note is something that happens.
12: Guitar is coming in.
11: That's an Al McKay groove all day long.
13: And then all of a sudden, it's almost like that's the fuse being lit. And then you hear it.
12: Wow.
10: There are other musical documentaries premiering at the festival about Peter Frampton, Sarah Bareilles, Katy Perry, and Alicia Keys. Hundreds of independent films from around the world will screen at the festival over the next 2 weeks, from horror flicks to comedies. The festival will even feature a live-action film completely generated by AI. It's called Dreams of Violets, about the violent protests in Tehran earlier this year.
14: I got all lots of things.
10: The Tribeca Film Festival has its roots in another historical moment in 2001, after terrorists attacked the World Trade Center on September 11th. Actor Robert De Niro and his producing partner Jane Rosenthal, who together founded Tribeca Productions, remember what it was like in Lower Manhattan.
15: Surreal. The whole thing was so strange.
16: Everything was empty.
15: Trucks were going up from the ground zero, bringing debris from it.
16: For months after, you would hear the sound of the fire trucks, and if it made one long sound of the siren, it meant that they had found the remains of someone. The other thing is that there were helicopters. I couldn't help but think of Apocalypse Now.
10: People were afraid to go downtown, but De Niro and Rosenthal say they wanted to change that.
16: We did these dinner downtowns, which was really to bring people into the neighborhoods of Chinatown, Little Italy, Lower Manhattan to have a meal, save a job.
10: What began as dinner parties at local restaurants morphed that spring into a street fair and a festival for cinema in Tribeca, the neighborhood known as the Triangle below Canal Street.
17: 120 days ago, we set out to launch a film festival. Our goal was to celebrate the power of filmmaking, but more importantly, to revitalize our neighborhood that was devastated on September 11th.
10: De Niro and Rosenthal introduced invited guests such as South African leader Nelson Mandela.
18: I wish you well with the festival.
10: Former President Bill Clinton was there. So was director Francis Ford Coppola, actors Whoopi Goldberg and Hugh Grant, whose film About a Boy opened the festival.
19: I was in some strange territory. Was I frightened? I was petrified.
10: Over the years, the festival has become a yearly cultural highlight in New York, and it's introduced new filmmakers. It's where Alex Gibney showed his first documentary, Taxi to the Dark Side. It's where Oscar winner Ryan Coogler, then a USC School of Cinematic Arts student, screened his six-minute film, Lox. And it's where Oscar-winning director Damien Chazelle made his debut with the musical Guy and Madeline on a park bench.
20: Dancing, oh yes, I was dancing.
10: This year, the Tribeca Film Festival will not only screen films and TV episodes, but will also feature musical performances and celebrate podcasts and video games. It's also screening a very famous film De Niro starred in 50 years ago, Taxi Driver.
21: You talking to me?
15: Taxi Driver has had an impact, which I'm not surprised at, but I am surprised. I just didn't know, so it's great. I'm looking forward to the 50th anniversary.
10: Co-star Jodie Foster is expected at the celebration, which will also feature an onstage conversation between the film's director, Martin Scorsese, and De Niro.
15: I've made a lot of my movies just for this very reason, that they could be in the festival as the years go on. So I'm lucky that I've made a few that we put here in the festival. It helps.
10: Not that Robert De Niro needs any help getting people to his movies, but he says in its 25 years, the Tribeca Film Festival has helped pump $1 billion into New York City's economy. Mandalit Del Barco, NPR News.
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21: KIYU-FM, 88.1, Galena, Alaska. It's weather time now for the Lower Keokuk and Middle Yukon Valleys. For tonight, it looks like a clear one with a low of 45 to 50. Northwest winds of 10 miles an hour tonight will increase up to 15 tomorrow. It'll be a sunny Thursday with a high 60 to 65 and a low of 40 degrees Thursday night and in the 60s again and sunny for Friday. Into Tanana, clear tonight for you too, and a low about 50 degrees. The northwest wind is going to be a little less severe in your place tomorrow. Make that up to 10 miles an hour. Highs of 69 degrees, lows in the mid-40s Thursday night. Over to St. Mary's, clear for you tonight, and a wind up to 15 miles an hour developing tonight with a low in the mid-40s. For tomorrow, you'll be gusting up to 25 miles an hour out of the north, they say. So it'll be a slightly cooler day in the low 60s, but very sunny and beautiful anyway for tomorrow and Friday as well on the Yukon Delta.
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23: 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Also tonight, Dan Sullivan challenges Dan Sullivan for one of Alaska's U.S. Senate seats.
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23: The developer of the Alaska LNG project released its first specific public cost estimates today for the proposed 800-mile gas pipeline and associated infrastructure. The developer, Glenfarne, told state senators it estimates the full project will cost between $44.5 billion and $54.5 billion. The first phase of the project, that's the pipeline itself, is likely to cost between $13.2 and $16.9 billion, according to the company's estimates. Glenfarne Alaska head Adam Prestige presented the figures to the Senate Finance Committee this morning during a special session called by Governor Mike Dunleavy to consider tax cuts for the project.
22: What we've done here is present the numbers that we think represent actual construction costs for the project.
23: Cost projections have been a sticking point for skeptical legislators. As recently as yesterday, Glenfarne refused to release its internal estimates, saying they could compromise negotiations with suppliers and customers. Lawmakers have been skeptical of inflation-adjusted estimates released by the Department of Revenue, pegging the project's cost at around $46 billion. Consultants with the firm Pegasus Global told legislators yesterday that other large LNG projects routinely ran over budget, sometimes by many billions of dollars. But today, after meeting with the co-chairs of the Senate Finance Committee, Prestige said he'd agreed to share a range of estimates in an attempt to, quote, thread the needle of appropriate disclosure. Prestige said the estimates were based on engineering studies, bids, economic conditions, and the company's experience developing smaller projects in other regions. Glenfarne has repeatedly sought to reassure Alaskans that the state would not be on the hook for cost overruns, but because the first phase of the project is slated to provide gas primarily for in-state use, legislators have said they're concerned cost overruns could translate into higher gas and electricity bills for homes and businesses on the rail belt. Republican Senator James Kaufman of Anchorage spoke to those concerns this morning.
0: people ask, well, why do you even care? It's Glen Farms' problem. I guess there's kind of a yeah, but there. It's true in a way, but then the impact of that is cost to the consumer.
23: Glen Farn told legislators it supported legal language barring cost overruns from being borne by Alaska ratepayers. Glen Farn also told legislators it had agreed with South Central Gas Utility NSTAR on a maximum price for gas from the Alaska LNG project, $16 per 1,000 cubic feet, indexed to inflation. NSTAR says that's less than the cost of imported gas and in line with new contracts for gas from Cook Inlet. That price, though, is significantly higher than current gas prices, and prices would not drop until major new natural gas customers come online. The special session is set to continue through June 19th.

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1: Hi, I'm Larry Kay, host.

0: over a beach in Berners Bay in southeast Alaska. Hundreds of dead herring-like fish are washed up on the beach, and the eagle lands on the sand and begins feeding. It's the annual spring spawning event for Hooligan, and it's drawing eagles and gulls to the beach to scavenge, while merlets, mergansers, and terns are feeding on the school just offshore. Bald eagles eat mostly fish, mainly herring and other similar-sized fish, like small flounder that are abundant in the shallow intertidal estuaries here. Young eagles are clumsy hunters, but a skilled adult will swoop in low, skim the water, and snatch a fish from just below the surface. Eagles are opportunistic and will nab ducks and seagulls as well. They also scavenge on carrion, and with their keen eyesight, they're quick to spot winter-killed animals melting out of the snow in the spring. Bald eagles do not eat cats and dogs, although people hear the third-hand stories that are unsubstantiated or outright hoaxes. An eagle might watch a pet or eat roadkill, but they can't lift more than a pound or two, and they do not fly off with toddlers or dogs. For Sounds Wild, I'm Riley Whitford.
1: Hey, what's happening?
2: Brother, what's up?
1: This is a big party, man.
2: Yeah, brother, like, stop.

0: Hi, I'm Clint Brown, your host for Raven Story. Berries were a tasty source of nutrition for Margie Atla when she was growing up. In this chapter of Raven Story, Margie tells about how fires affected the berry patches and about the different kinds of berries she remembers.
1: But they say they used to burn the area, for blueberries or... I remember it for blueberries, because the one year we had fire in our blueberry area. And I know everybody watched it, but they said it was going to be good after that. But all I thought was, gee, we'll have no blueberries to eat. And when we picked blueberries, it wasn't just a gallon can or anything. It was a gas can. And me and my brother, we used to have they made pack sack that goes on our back, and a whole 5 gallon gas can would fit in there. And that's what we're supposed to fill up before the day is over. And when the blueberries or the berries were there, we had blueberries or cranberries or some kind of berries every day. The only one I didn't like to pick was rose hips, because it took so much to take care of them. Yeah, but like the blueberries, salmon berries, hibus. That's hibus. And then there's the lobus cranberries. And then there was rose hips, blackberries. And so we had a variety of berries if it was a good season. And then, where the blueberries were, we always took care of it too. Make sure all the underbrush, no underbrush in there. So we used to tint some of them. But there was areas of really big areas of picking berries. And the raspberries. Raspberries. The wild raspberries on the hills, boy, do.

Raven Story is produced at KIYU Galena in partnership with Margie Atla and the United States Fish and Wildlife Service. Interviews were conducted by Mike Spindler and Clint Brown. For Community Radio of Alaska, I'm Clint Brown.

0: 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This is a huge boost at a very challenging time, and we'll be using these funds to strengthen our repeater services in the coming months. I want to thank everybody for supporting public broadcasting in your communities. 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

0: KIYU-FM 88.1, Galena, Alaska. It's weather time now for the Lower Keokuk and Middle Yukon Valleys. For tonight, it looks like a clear one with a low of 45 to 50. Northwest winds of 10 miles an hour tonight will increase up to 15 tomorrow. It'll be a sunny Thursday with a high 60 to 65 and a low of 40 degrees Thursday night and in the 60s again and sunny for Friday. Into Tanana, clear tonight for you too, and a low about 50 degrees. The northwest wind is going to be a little less severe in your place tomorrow. Make that up to 10 miles an hour. Highs of 69 degrees, lows in the mid-40s Thursday night. Over to St. Mary's, clear for you tonight, and a wind up to 15 miles an hour developing tonight with a low in the mid-40s. For tomorrow, you'll be gusting up to 25 miles an hour out of the north, they say. So it'll be a slightly cooler day in the low 60s, but very sunny and beautiful anyway for tomorrow and Friday as well on the Yukon Delta.
1: It's a tale as old as time. You're visiting family, everyone's at the dinner table, and a distant relative, Uncle Bob, let's say, unleashes a pretty bonkers political opinion. What do? Completely crash out, telling Uncle Bob his opinion is stupid, and he's stupid, and that he's always been the weird uncle that everyone just tolerates, but not anymore, and you'd like to cut him out of the family entirely. Or do you? Completely disregard what he said because, you know, that's just Uncle Bob being Uncle Bob. Internalize all your frustration and change the subject to something more harmless, like the weather. Now, if either of those extremes is too much for you, there's a third, more enlightened option, and it starts with taking a breath.
2: I encourage people to find something that grounds you, like a mantra, a spiritual practice, if you pray, something like that, to kind of ground yourself in the moment and say, okay, I can engage this conversation and I am safe.
1: Then, even if it goes against every fiber of your being, hear them out, listening with openness and curiosity.
2: Come to the table and instead of starting in with, you know, well, here's my argument and here's what I think, to say, tell me why. Why do you think that? Tell me more about that. Where does that come from? How have you seen that play out? Giving people space to share.
1: From Virginia Humanities, this is With Good Reason. I'm Matt Dara. Today on the show, we bask in the uncomfortableness of conflict. I'll admit it, I'm not very good at dealing with conflict. In fact, I'd rather avoid conflict altogether than tackle it head on. It's not really something I love about myself. So I sat down with Emily Gerst to learn how to do conflict better and maybe even overcome my conflict-avoidant ways. Emily is the Director of Conflict Resolution and Education at William & Mary.
3: Emily, your whole job revolves around conflict resolution, which actually sounds like my personal nightmare. Are you one of those people who thrive in conflict situations?
2: I would not consider myself someone who thrives in conflict. I am a learned adopter of good conflict. Through my own experiences, through some conflicts that were forced upon me that I didn't choose for myself, I saw that conflict is and can be very destructive and how horrible that can be for everyone who's involved. And the flip side of that being that when you can navigate a conflict well, it really changes everything. When I was working in campus ministry, we had some really big organizational conflicts come up that involved really deeply held positions and beliefs. And it was some of that conflict that really struggled to resolve. It went on for years and years. And in the midst of that, I found myself in these meetings over and over again where we were trying to resolve the issues. And they were complex and multifaceted, everything you can think of. And we just kept having these meetings that really weren't productive and they weren't really helping. And if anything, it was making things worse because we were reliving these incidents and we were getting more and more emotional about it because it wasn't resolving. And so I remember thinking in a lot of those meetings that it felt like there was no one in the room who really knew what they were doing when it came to conflict, and myself included. I felt so unsure and lost and emotionally drained at the thought of what was I supposed to do to help this. And the people who had been brought in a little bit to help us, who were supposed to be these outside people, really, I don't think knew what to do either. I think they were stumped and they were overwhelmed by the intensity and the emotionality of it. And so for me, a couple years after that big conflict, was when I made the decision to go back to graduate school in my early 30s and get my master's degree in dispute resolution. So became trained professionally as a mediator out of my own desire to have skills for conflict resolution, but also with an eye towards wanting to be a person in the room when other people are in the emotional depths of their conflict, who can provide the stability and structure that gives everyone their best chance at resolution.
3: You know, I really don't like conflict. It makes my stomach turn and my palms sweat, but I'm not entirely sure why. What makes conflict so uncomfortable?
2: You're not alone. Most people don't like conflict. And if you look at the ways that people typically choose to engage their conflicts, conflict avoidance is a popular choice. So you're not alone in that. I think there's a couple of reasons that people avoid conflict. It's the emotional distress of it. It's emotionally heavy to not be living at peace with people. You know, it lives kind of in the back of your head. Even if you're going about and doing other things in your day, sometimes it's hard not to be thinking about that or to feel unsettled. Another major reason that I see people avoid conflict is because once conflict walks into your life, right, you are faced with a decision. There's already a level of discomfort. And so we all sort of make the determination of which discomfort are we willing to live with? Mm-hmm. Is it the discomfort of the unresolved conflict, right? Okay, my coworker's really bugging me, but I can handle it or it's not that bad. But is that better or worse than stepping into the unknown of bringing it up, right? Most people's fear and conflict is that addressing it or saying something isn't going to make things better. It's going to make things worse, right? This person's going to be mad at me, or it's going to dredge up all these things, and they're going to hate me because I said that. And so that's sort of the determination, right? Which of these discomforts will I live with? And when we say, you know what, the unknown is too unknown for me, that presents too much of a wild card, I would rather, you know, endure my coworker who cuts me off or doesn't listen to me in meetings or hogs the fridge space. I will endure that cost because I prefer that discomfort to what happens if I say something and I can't predict how they'll respond.
3: Well, why is being conflict avoidant considered a bad thing? You know, basically, I want you to convince me to change my ways.
2: Well, I'll start with the caveat that conflict avoidance is not always a bad thing. But you want to think about anything that you do in conflict with intentionality and with strategy a little bit, right? There are some conflicts that aren't worth fighting, right? That getting into it here and now or getting into it with this person isn't going to be productive. And so it can be strategic to say, I'm going to choose not to engage. If I was going to give you the pitch to say, why should you engage conflict probably more than you do, this is what I would tell you. I would tell you that if you strip away all of the stuff that sort of swirls around a conflict, the emotions, the drama of it, the things like that. If you can pull all of that away, at the middle of every conflict is a crack in the system. There's something that isn't working, right? Something is trying to show you, hey, this, you know, something in our relationship, something in our working culture, something in my family, right? There's a miss here. And conflict is trying to show me that that miss is there. And it's inviting me into a better way forward, right? It's saying something's not working. Why wouldn't we take time to look at that, to address it together so that we can move forward better together? And in that, in the philosophy of restorative practices, which for me as a practitioner is really the foundation of a lot of my work, it's saying that conflict is an opportunity. I think we're really prone as a people to view conflict as threat. Right? We believe conflict is a threat to community and belonging and connection. And candidly, with good reason, right? Many of us, all of us, have an example of a conflict that has ended a relationship, that's broken trust, that has done damage to us. But when we only view our conflicts as threats, right, then that changes also the way that we engage them. And if we believe they're a threat, we're going to be more avoidant or combative. And so what I would say is when you view conflict as opportunity, you begin to see that there is positive, right? You think of every good change that's happened in our world on the biggest level and in your personal life. It's come through probably needing to navigate or negotiate some sort of change. And conflict inherently is inviting us into change.
3: So how do you learn to be okay in conflict? I imagine it's not something you can just, you know, read about or listen to on radio programs. Is it one of those things, you know, where you just have to do it and kind of learn as you go?
2: I think doing it has some value, right? And one of the things that I think helps is having positive examples of when conflict goes well to counterbalance the really strong examples that live in our minds of the ones that don't go well. Right, bad conflict has a long shelf life because of how impactful and hurtful it is to us. That's why reality TV exists, because conflict is interesting when it's bad.
3: Right.
2: And so I do think there's value to both engaging sort of your little conflicts so that you can almost rack up a track record of seeing, like, see, it wasn't maybe as bad as you thought it was, but also being intentional to remember those moments. I do this in my own life when I come to a conflict and I'm like, okay, I really don't want to exert the energy for this, or this is inconvenient for me. I will think back and think about, okay, remember the time that you did bring something up and it made you feel so much better, or it addressed the thing that really bothered you, and then your relationship was so much better. So I think that we can live the experience that will help us say, okay, next time I go in with a little bit less fear or a little bit less dread. I don't think the goal is that conflict is something that we look forward to or that it's fun. I don't make that case. When I train people, I say, I'm not going to try to convince you that it can be fun, but I am going to convince you that it can be good. And so I think a combination of having some new ways of thinking about conflict, new ways of engaging it, and then putting those things into practice, and hopefully at least seeing some of that play out in a positive way.
3: Most of your conflict resolution work centers on campus life at William & Mary. What are the kinds of conflicts students struggle with most these days?
2: The number one conflict that we've seen this year is club-based or organizational conflicts on campus. So this is where we're meeting with students to navigate a concern that's happening in, you know, a club sports team or, you know, a political organization, what have you. William & Mary has over 500 student organizations on campus. So there's no shortage of organizations, and it tends to be when you organize and, you know, you have a set of bylaws that govern what you do, conflict is inevitable. So that's a big one. The one that everyone thinks about when you think about campus conflict is your shared living conflict. So roommate conflicts, stuff that's happening in the dorm. We do see a lot of that, and we work with our partners in residence life to help make sure that all of their student staff are well trained to support those students in conflict as well. So that's where you get some of the crazy stories when you read through and you think, wow, this is really stuff that people are doing in their shared living spaces. And then the third category that we see and we're seeing more of is professor and student conflict. So that's one that's particularly interesting because of the power differential there. We found that the power element of conflict is important to students. And so we will see students who are hesitant or fearful to raise a concern to a professor, or even maybe they've raised the concern and the professor hasn't responded in the way that they were hoping for. We do some coaching with students to help that communication be more productive.
3: You said students kind of have a tendency to want to remove the source of conflict from a situation. Tell me about that. What's wrong with that strategy?
2: Great question. I will take one moment in this question to be a little bit of a conflict and restorative justice nerd. and then I will answer it on a more practical level. There's a foundational work in restorative practices that I love by a man named Nils Christie. And he has a seminal work that's called Conflict as Property. And the premise or the core of his argument is this sense that, right, we all sort of have that impetus to remove conflict from us, right? We think of the other person sort of as the main problem, quote unquote. And we think, well, the conflict is resolved if I get away from them, right? They stop whatever they're doing. And what Nils Christie invites us to think about is that conflict is our personal property. When we have conflict, it's our property in our lives. And even he speaks to the criminal justice system. You look at how our systems are looking to separate people from their conflict, right? When we adjudicate in the criminal justice system, we're adjudicating, did you break a law? Right? What's the law? The state is who you violated, rather than saying, hey, who did you harm? Right? Who is the other person? Even in your cases where there's really direct harm, our legal system separates people from their conflicts. And so Nils Christie's argument is that we should be entrusting people as much as we can with conflict as their property, right? It's that ground for opportunity for growth, right? That's how we understand the impact of our actions. That's how we understand what it means to repair a relationship, to take ownership of our action, to understand the needs that something we've done has created, and working to meet those needs for someone who's experienced harm. And so all of that to say, students like to remove conflict from their organizations because we all like to do that, because that's the easy solution, right? And it's one that perpetuates the thinking of the person is the problem. Mm. One of the main things that we invite students into in my work is we like to solve problems, not people, right? You think about the dangers of conflating a person and a problem. And we do this all the time, and we do it in really subtle ways. Like, think about the ways that we talk about people in conflict, right? They're crazy. Like, what a mess. It's a zoo over there in that department. Even little things like that are little strands of dehumanization, right? We're beginning to dehumanize. And when you start to treat people as problems, it justifies treating them poorly, right? It justifies not being kind to them, avoiding eye contact with them, gossiping about them behind their back. And so instead, it's harder to sit with someone who has done something that's harmful or impactful, or bring up that difficult or uncomfortable conversation and say, hey, I'm here for you as a person, but we got to talk about, you know, this thing that you said or did. So separating people and problems. I think for students, right, there's an impetus to say, yeah, kind of the cancel culture, one and done, right? You do or say something and that's it. We want you out. There's a lot of social pressure that exists for that too, right? The rumor mill is usually churning on what someone has done or said. Yik Yak, which is, for those who don't know, a anonymous sort of like campus chat that people can post on about whatever they want, helps fuel a lot of that. And so students are also worried, right? If they retain this person in their organization or in their friend group, what are other people going to think? Are they going to get canceled for doing that? So it kind of feeds itself, right? It's easy, and it scratches the itch. It avoids the difficult conversation, but it's also rooted in what's our culture on campus around how do we treat people who have messed up, have made a mistake, have done something harmful. And we just see that pile on where students don't have a lot of incentive to not act that way. Hmm. They'll be rewarded for doing it, right? We see this a lot in some of our social organizations where it's like, okay, if there's a rumor that a woman has felt uncomfortable with a man in the organization, right? Well, other women won't want to come to this group, right? And so there's social pressure that encourages saying, yeah, just kind of get rid of them, say we got rid of them. And sometimes, to be clear, there does need to be separation in your more elevated cases. Certainly there are significant things that require people to separate from individuals or from organizations. But we're talking here about your low-level stuff, and often ones that haven't even had any conversation, right? They haven't even sat down and said, hey, tell us what happened, or this is what we're hearing. Let's figure this out. It'll be just based on what people are saying to them.
3: You've come up with a quiz that tells you your conflict style. I'd love to have the honor to have you quiz me here.
2: Oh my gosh. Okay. You want me to give you a live quiz?
3: Yes, yes. Let's go through it.
2: All right. I'm ready for you. Okay. Question number one. You are working on a project with a group of colleagues, and one person consistently doesn't follow through on their tasks. How would you handle it?
3: Oh, how would I handle that? I probably wouldn't say anything and just kind of pick up the slack so we get a good grade.
2: Okay. So I'm going to read you the answer. So pick up the slack yourself. Forcing them to do anything is probably just going to make them mad, and it won't end up helping anyone.
3: Right. Okay. That's me to a T right there.
2: Okay. Perfect. Okay. All right. Question number two. Your group of friends is deciding where to eat. You are trying to get everyone to share their preferences and be involved in the discussion. That's option one. Option two, you're making the decision. You want to make sure you get what you're craving. You're saying option three. You're saying, I'm good with whatever. You want the group to be happy. Option four, suggesting a few options that everyone likes and organizing a vote between those. Option five, waiting for the discussion to be over. You hate this part of going out to eat.
3: Well, my question is, how hungry am I in this situation?
2: You can give yourself a medium amount of hunger.
3: Okay. What I would probably do is, you know, I'm pretty open. Like, I'm not a picky eater, so I'd go with the flow.
2: Okay, so you're waiting for the discussion to be over or saying, I'm good with whatever?
3: I'm good with whatever. I think I would say that.
2: Perfect. Okay, next question. During a team meeting, a coworker corrects something you said. You don't fully agree with their correction. What would you do next? Option one, ask them questions to clarify their point and share more of your reasoning. Maybe there's a misunderstanding. Option two, concede some of their points and stand your ground on others. You're willing to acknowledge what they got right as long as they'll acknowledge what you got right too. Option three, move on. You don't want to get into it in front of everyone. Option four, point out what you disagree with in their correction and reassert your thinking. Option five, nod and say, you're right. You don't want to correct them in front of the whole team.
3: I think I would do option one. That's the clarify what they meant. I think I'd probably do that just so I could understand and maybe learn from the situation.
2: Okay, question four. Your boss always schedules your one-on-one meetings in the mornings, while you would much rather meet in the afternoons. What would you do? So option one, ask your boss if you can alternate morning and afternoon meetings so you can both get your preference sometimes. Option two, accept your fate and the calendar invite for the morning one-on-ones. Option three, explain your preference to your boss and ask about theirs. Maybe if you both understand why you have your preferences, you can find a solution that makes everyone happy. Option four, tell your boss that you're happy to meet in the mornings. No problem. Option five, let your boss know that you prefer afternoon meetings and ask to switch to an afternoon one-on-one.
3: I think I would just accept my fate. I'm a pretty deferential person, so I think I would just accept my fate in that situation.
2: Okay. All right. Question five. A colleague microwaves fish in the communal kitchen for lunch every day, and it stinks up the whole hallway. What do you do? Option one, do nothing. It's their lunch. Saying something isn't going to change that. Option two, keep your door closed, spray air freshener, buy a gadget you saw online that claims to neutralize microwave smells. Option three, bring up the issue with them, talk through the options that allow them to have their lunch and address the smell. Option four, ask some questions to see if they realize what's going on. If they don't, let them know and ask them to do something to address the smell. Option five, figure out a compromise. Maybe there's another microwave they can use.
3: I don't know if I'd do any of the options there. I think I would maybe make a joke and bring it up that way. And I think that's what I would do. I would make some joke about fish being smelly. I don't know. Is that passive aggressive?
2: A little bit, yeah. What would you be hoping to happen as a result of making the joke?
3: I would hope that something would lodge in their brain to make them understand that, oh, it is smelly. I didn't even know, but in a funny manner. Does that make sense?
2: It does make sense. That is like the definition of passive aggressive. Oh, I'll say based on your responses, you are scoring high in accommodating and avoiding and compromising. The five conflict styles are arranged on a grid that measures two dimensions. It measures how much you are willing to work with other people, so sort of your cooperativeness. And then it also measures your self-advocacy, like how much are you willing to stand up for what you want in a situation. So there's the five of them. So competing, high self-advocacy, low cooperation, compromising, which is somewhere in the middle, avoiding, which is doing neither, accommodating, which is high cooperation, low self-advocacy, and then collaborating, which is high self-advocacy and high cooperation. So your answers tend on the accommodate, avoid, and then if you have to get into it, sort of a compromise mindset.
3: That sounds bad to me. Is that bad?
2: Why does it sound bad to you?
3: It just sounds like I don't have like a backbone to stand up for myself.
2: One of the things I love about the conflict styles, and I tell this to everyone when I talk through styles with them, they all have strengths and they all have weaknesses. So there isn't one that's the best or there's not one that's the worst, right? I think a lot of times people, like we talked about, think that avoidant is all bad. And as we discussed, it can be good. Collaborating, which is high on both, does tend to be your highest correlation with good conflict that is satisfying, you know, doesn't harm relationships, things like that. But there is strategic and good use for all of them. So I would say probably your personal assessment of where your areas to grow are correct. If you are high on accommodating, usually that means that you are good at being sensitive and caring towards the needs of other people. And that's an important part of conflict, right? There's so much good that comes from thinking about what someone needs, how they might be feeling in a conflict situation. That's not something to throw away. That's something to keep. But what it does mean for people who are accommodators, it means that you can tend to sort of be the doormat, right? Or you don't stand up when something really does matter to you. It can be really good to be an accommodator when something doesn't matter to you at all. I attest accommodating as one of my styles as well. And I see that come out when I'm in a meeting or I'm working with one of my students and they want to do something. And I'm like, oh, I don't really care either way. I don't have a strong preference. So to me, I'm happy to let you do what you want to do. So that can be a strategic way to use it. But the downside that I see a lot with accommodators too is, right, something really does matter to you or you have an opinion that could be helpful and you don't voice it. They also tend to be people who let things build up over time. And if you do hit some sort of boiling point, you kind of snap. So tend to sort of hold it back, right? They're trying to preserve the relationship. That's usually what motivates accommodators, but they often have a hard time believing that conflict can be good. So even some of your questions about why is it good and why do I dread it? I find with my friends who are strongly accommodating that that is something that's challenging, right? They equate conflict as harmful for relationships. Saying something or pushing back on someone is mean, and that's just not the case.
3: You know, in such a polarized society these days, do you think most of us are kind of, you know, lacking conflict resolution skills?
2: I do find that people lack conflict resolution skills. I think that we see the extremes play out certainly in politics, but I think also in our own lives, right? We've talked a lot about the different ways that people engage with their conflicts and the extremes of that being avoidance, right? Not doing anything at all, not engaging it. And then kind of on the other end, we think of conflict as a fight, right? Where it has to be this argument where we're mean to each other, or we don't like each other, and it breaks our relationship. And I think that's what we fear. We fear being in these extremes, and we don't really know the middle part. There's so much else in that middle spectrum of how you can engage a conversation. So I do think that as a people, we don't always exercise those middle skills, or we exercise them and we don't recognize it. I think just sometimes recognizing a practice that has helped us in conflict helps us do it again. I had a professor in grad school who'd talk about even just creating a little bit of reflection for someone post-conflict, say, hey, what worked and what didn't work, helps you carry those skills forward. So I think often in our conflict avoidant culture, even talking about conflict resolution isn't popular. It's not something that people are like, ooh, you know what we should bring in for our, you know, professional development, or what we should talk about for, you know, for programming. Let's talk about conflict. you know, people like to talk about things like leadership development, or right now in higher education, there's a lot of energy around, you know, dialogue or discourse. And all of those things are important. But I see the common thread in there so often of, right, let's name what we're experiencing. We all experience conflict. And I think that when you can get specific about it is where you can talk through skills that may resonate with people, or they're like, oh yeah, I kind of use that, you know, in my normal life. But being able to name it and name it as a conflict resolution skill and say, this is how it helps you in conflict. This is the specific fear or anxiety that you have in conflict that this skill can help you navigate in a practical way, I think is incredibly empowering for people.
3: Well, Emily, this is fascinating stuff. Thanks for sharing your insight on With Good Reason.
2: Thank you so much for having me. It's been so fun.
1: Emily Gerst is the Director of Conflict Resolution and Education at William & Mary. 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

0: Hello, welcome to the 1412th broadcast of Jim French's Imagination Theater. Tonight, we begin a five-episode adventure with Sherlock Holmes and Dr. Watson. The Baker Street duo embark on the strangest adventure in their long history together. Engaged to track down any news regarding the welfare of a young man, they find themselves in the heart of the Carpathian Mountains in a small village haunted by fear, superstition, and perhaps the undead. First broadcast on October 31st, 2020, and written by M.J. Eliot. The play is titled Children of the Night, Part 1. It's another movie for your mind in Jim French's Imagination Theater.
1: The trenchant ones, they fear us.
2: They do well to fear us.
1: To them belongs the kingdom of heaven.
2: To us belongs the world.
1: We are destined to walk the earth.
2: For all eternity.
1: They have their eternal paradise. It is to us to make this a paradise.
2: An empire for our kind.
1: We must breed. We must grow. We are the children of the night. We are the undead. We are Vampyr.
3: The further adventures of Sherlock Holmes with John Patrick Lowry as Holmes and Lawrence Albert as Dr. John H. Watson. Tonight, Children of the Night, Part 1.
4: There are many accounts of the adventures I shared with my friend Sherlock Holmes that I have chosen to withhold from the public. Some, like the case of Colonel Carruthers, because of the legal actions that would undoubtedly ensue. Others, like the matter of the politician, the lighthouse, and the trained cormorant, are too closely tied to matters of diplomacy, that to do more than merely allude to them might result in international catastrophe. But one incident stands alone in my collection. The affair of Baron Zaleska is, I believe, too strange, too unbelievable to release at any point in the foreseeable future. Holmes has stated that I should not even make a vague reference to the part we played in the matter, for fear of the rumor and fanciful supposition that would inevitably spread like wildfire. And so, after I have completed this record of the case, I shall put it away, with instructions that it should not see the light of day until many decades after my death. Let future generations make what they will of this tale. It was in the March of 1901 that we were visited at Baker Street by Sir Hector Vernon, the noted traveler, poet, and linguist. In my youth, he seemed to me the closest thing our age had to the classic Renaissance man, and he was something of a boyhood hero. That he sat before us now, a frail old man, did nothing to damage that notion of earlier years.
5: Frankly, gentlemen, I should have gone out there and confronted the fellow myself. But I regret to say this damned arthritis made even coming here today something of a trial.
6: It seems, Sir Hector, that your ability for constructing a coherent narrative does not extend beyond the printed page.
5: Your own talent for putting potential clients at their ease could use some refining, Mr. Holmes.
6: So Dr. Watson frequently reminds me.
4: You exaggerate, Holmes. But my friend does have a point, I'm afraid. You haven't yet told us where it is you wish to go or who it is you might have confronted.
5: The Baron, Doctor. Baron Zaleska.
6: I know of no such gentleman, and I have the latest edition of Who's Who almost committed to memory.
5: You won't find him in there. He's not an Englishman. His castle is located close to the Carpathian Mountains. Ever hear of them, either of you?
4: I believe they're in Romania, aren't they?
5: Well done, Doctor. Went there myself in 51. Didn't even make it as far as Transylvania. Not that I believe there's anything there of particular interest to the seasoned traveller, apart from some excellent trout fishing.
6: And what could this Baron Zaleska, who resides in a castle near the Carpathian Mountains, possibly have done to incur your ire?
5: Obviously, my adventuring

0: Esker wrote to me asking if I would come to his castle to spend 1 or 2 weeks cataloguing and reorganizing his library. I must confess to finding the invitation intriguing, given that the Baron claimed to possess a number of manuscripts thought lost to the world.
1: Indeed.
0: Oh, yes. Among them, Friedrich Wilhelm von Junst's Unaussprechlichen Kulten, and an account of the life of the Arabian mystic Abul al-Hazred.
1: Those are rare prizes. I almost wish the Baron's letter had been misdirected to Baker Street.
0: I can promise you, Mr. Holmes, you do not. Tempted as I was by the offer, it was, of course, entirely out of the question that I should undertake the task. I do, however, employ a secretary, many years younger than myself. But then who isn't? Miles Woodruff is the young man's name, and were he not perfectly adequate at his job, I would already have dismissed him.
2: Why should you wish to do that?
0: I wish I could give you an adequate reason, Doctor. But the simple truth is that the fellow annoys me. I'm not particularly proud of myself for that, but there we are. But I digress.
1: For the final time, I must insist.
0: I am unused to being chided, Mr. Holmes. But your admonition is not uncalled for. To continue, then. I put the matter to Woodruff, and he was only too eager to please. You see, there is an understanding between the young man and my daughter.
2: Ah.
0: From the Baron's description of the task, I wouldn't have expected it to take more than 2 weeks at the outset.
1: Did you retain the original letter?
0: Yes, of course.
1: An adequate grasp of English. Is anything known of the Baron?
0: I found very little in print, but I believe he is of advancing years, older even than myself, and I am something of a fossil.
1: Really? I should have said younger, judging by the handwriting.
2: Perhaps Baron Zaleska also employs a secretary.
1: Then surely the secretary would reorganize the library, Watson. Curious, but I apologize for the interruption, Sir Hector.
0: The point is, Mr. Holmes, Woodruff has not returned. It's been a month and a half since his departure.
2: And you've heard nothing from him?
0: As a matter of fact, I have, and recently.
1: Then surely there's no mystery. You know precisely what fate has befallen him.
0: But do I, Mr. Holmes? It was the receipt of this letter that caused me to call on you today. See for yourself.
1: Contents of the letter seem innocuous enough. He simply states that the work proved more complex than he had imagined, but he has left the Baron's castle at last and is writing at present from Bistritz, where he is awaiting the arrival of the weekly express. This is Miles Woodruff's handwriting?
0: There can be no doubt of it.
1: Then I quite understand your concerns.
2: You'll forgive my slowness, but I'm not sure I do.
1: The paper stock, Watson. Examine it.
2: No. It's very thin. Quite absurdly thin.
1: It is onions thin. Very different from the Ranelagh weave paper on which the Baron sent his original request. It's practically translucent, see? The writing can be read on the reverse. It would be impossible, then, to include a hidden message or an additional page without it being seen. If any doubt remains, it is the envelope. Not only is it exactly the same type used by the Baron, but the address is not in Miles Woodruff's handwriting.
2: No. It's Zaleska's.
1: Additionally, the odor of lamp black in the ink on both the letter and the envelope.
2: Both written with the same pen.
1: A Waverley nib. The letter speaks of Woodruff taking his leave of his host at the castle. Why, then, should Zaleska have written on the envelope? Seems most unusual.
2: Unless Woodruff is being held captive at the castle and he's being forced to write this letter. Should some terrible fate befall the young man...
1: If it has not done so already...
2: Then it would be assumed that it occurred after he left the castle.
0: That was my own assumption, and it troubles me deeply, gentlemen. Hearing that your assessment tallies with mine, I'm all the more disturbed. I fear something dreadful may have happened to young Woodruff.
1: A man for whom you have little regard.
0: My personal feelings for him are as nothing compared with the fact that I may have caused him to risk his life... Perhaps even to lose it. Should that be the case, my daughter might someday forgive me. But I never shall.
2: You're a man of great honor, Sir Hector.
0: No, Dr. Watson. I'm simply a man. And as such, I'm compelled to do right by my fellow man.

0: Will you go to Transylvania in my stead?
1: You wish us to find Miles Woodruff.
0: Alive or dead? May I rely on your sense of justice, should the latter prove to be the case?
2: Of course.
0: You will forgive my presumption, I hope, but I have already booked places on the New Haven to Dieppe and a compartment on the Orient Express in anticipation of your ascent.
1: The Orient Express? What do you say, Watson?
3: Well, if we absolutely have to, I suppose.

0: I've been to Africa, I've lived in San Francisco and Australia, but I never once dreamed I'd travel on the Orient Express.
1: Hmm.
0: Oh, Mary would have loved this.
1: The journey, at least. Not what lies at our destination.
0: Oh, I don't know. Mary quite enjoyed a touch of the macabre, especially in literature. Frankenstein, The Castle of Otranto, and, of course, well, you know.
1: Intentional vagueness does not become you, Watson.
0: I just mean that it's impossible not to see a certain similarity in the sequence of events.
1: A similarity to what? Kindly explain.
0: You've read Stoker's novel.
1: Stoker?
0: Abraham Stoker. He works at the Lyceum Theatre. ACD introduced him to me. I think they might be cousins. Relations of some sort, in any case.
1: I respectfully suggest that the subject of your literary agent's family tree might be postponed until a later date, Watson.
0: Yes, yes, of course. Well, you remember that strange business involving Bob Ferguson's family?
1: I recall both it and the melodramatic title you bestowed upon it, The Sussex Vampire.
0: Well, about a year later, Stoker wrote his own story concerning a vampire and called it Dracula. See, I wondered at the time whether he might not have been inspired by reports of our own experiences.
1: If that is the case, then he drew entirely the wrong conclusions. As I proved beyond doubt to your friend Ferguson, vampires do not exist.
0: Of course, of course. It's a flight of fancy, but written in a most persuasive manner. See, the book concerns an English solicitor who is summoned to the castle of a client living in the Carpathian Mountains, a fellow by the name of Count Dracula. He turns out to be a vampire. Keeps the solicitor hostage.
1: Why?
0: Well, I honestly can't remember. It's been some years since I read the thing. But I do recall finding it terribly gripping. And that's only the first part of the book. But you must see the similarities.
1: Only that an Englishman has been summoned to the Carpathians by a titled gentleman. We do not know that he is being held against his will, and we can certainly say, with absolute confidence, that this Baron Zaleska is not a vampire, since, as I have already stated, such creatures are not real.
0: No. The vampire we encountered in Sussex certainly wasn't real.
1: Do I infer from that statement that you consider it possible that the Baron Zaleska may be an actual vampire?
0: No. It's just that we're a long way from London. A long way from England. Well, let's face it, Holmes. Your method is based upon a detailed understanding of the world around you. Society as we know it.
1: I would say that is a fair assessment.
0: We've left that world far behind.
1: Hmm. I take it you have a copy of Stoker's book on your person?
0: What? Oh, yes. As a matter of fact, I have it here.
1: Perhaps I should read it. If only to pass the time.

0: Greta! Greta, clean up the spill over there! What do I pay you for?
1: My resilience.
0: Insolent child.
2: The running bore is every bit as rustic as its exterior suggests, Watson.
3: Certainly a very rustic smell. What is that?
4: Ah, good evening, landlord. I hope we've arrived before closing time.
3: Something the matter?
5: The matter? No. No, nothing is the matter. Forgive me, sir. We don't have too many foreign visitors in these parts. You are American?
2: English.
5: English? We haven't had any English guests in many a year.
6: What about that young man a few months ago?
5: Shut up, girl. I told you to clean up that spill.
6: All right.
5: The impudence of you, fair gentleman. When I was her age, I respected my elders. What can I get you, gentlemen? Some wine?
4: Well, I think that would certainly get the dust out of our throats. What do you say, Holmes?
2: I should be very happy to sample the local vintage.
4: And one for yourself, landlord.
5: Very kind of you, sir. Don't mind if I do.
4: Your very good health, sir.
5: May you live only in sunshine.
2: Peculiar salutation?
5: Local saying, sir. It simply means, well, the sunshine brings warmth.
2: And light?
5: Precisely. Well, if you're here from England, you've traveled a weary way. You must be hungry.
4: I suppose it's about that time.
5: We do a very good paprika handle.
1: That's all you do.
5: Shut up! Start cooking the chicken.
4: Do you have rooms for two tired travelers by any chance?
5: Beds for the night? Of course.
2: More than one night, I should think.
5: More than one. Oh, you have a long journey ahead of you. Where are you going?
2: Nowhere. We have arrived at our destination.
5: But nobody ever comes to Klausenburg. There is nothing to see here.
4: How can you say that? What about the mountains?
5: The mountains are for crossing, not for seeing. Trust me, gentlemen, you've made a mistake. If you thought our little village worth visiting, you should be on your way tomorrow.
2: What about the castle?
5: Castle?
2: Built in the 14th century by the Saxons of Kronstadt. I'm no expert on the architecture of this region, but I did a little reading before we set out from England.
5: The castle is of no interest. Nobody goes to the castle. Nobody.
4: Well, that isn't quite true, is it? Miles Woodruff went to the castle. Your serving maid was about to mention him when you cut her off.
5: Greta, don't cook the chicken.
4: What became of that gentleman?
2: Did you give him the same advice you have recently conferred upon us, landlord?
5: My name is Tobler. And yes, I did. I told him to return to England right away, and I tell you the same thing.
4: But he didn't follow your advice, did he?
5: That is no concern of mine.
2: Where did he go after he left the running war?
5: He did not say. I do not remember.
2: Which one is it?
5: The foreigner's business was no concern of mine.
2: To the castle, perhaps?
5: I do not recall.
4: Greta, what did the Englishman say about his business?
1: I do not recall, sir.
4: I see. Now, you've no need to be scared, my dear.
5: What do you know?
2: I know that everyone in this village is living in fear. Tell me, Herr Tobler, do all the houses in the region have oil from garlic cloves smeared round the doors and windows? The odor is quite distinctive. My friend Dr. Watson commented upon it when we entered your establishment.
5: Our traditions are no concern of yours.
2: Greta nodded to you as we came in. Why was that?
5: I don't know what you mean.
2: Greta knows, don't you, Greta?
1: I...
2: Did you place that mirror by the door? Or was that Herr Tobler's doing? Why is it important to you to know whether or not your guests cast a reflection?
5: Get out!
2: I know of no creature outside of mythology who has no reflection and who is in some way either allergic to or fearful of garlic. The fictional vampire, however...
5: Fiction?
4: Well, do you perhaps prefer the term Nosferatu?
5: Nosferatu? There is no such word. Just a term made up by foreigners. What do you pretend to know of our land where the dead vanish from their graves?
2: Oh, fascinating. Tell me more, Herr Tobler.
5: I tell you nothing. You're so interested in the castle, go there. But know that if you do, you will never return.
1: Not as you are now, anyway.
5: Shut up, Greta!
4: How dare you, sir?
2: Watson, don't.
5: I treat my staff however I wish. You have no say here. You don't speak our language. You don't know our ways. Now get out.
2: We have no wish to cause a disturbance. Come along, Watson.
5: It's a little late for that. Now leave us be. And the word is Nesoferit.

0: that could have gone better.
1: Possibly. But once we stated our purpose in coming here, there was really no going back.
0: Poor girl.
1: I know, Watson. And I regret it also. But if we don't find a place to lay our heads for the night, we may have even greater regrets.
0: Yes. It's far too late to head to the castle tonight, and I don't much fancy sleeping rough, if it can be at all avoided.
2: Threw you out?
1: Yes. I'm afraid Herr Kobler's hospitality is not all it might be.
2: They fear those they don't know.
0: So it would seem, Miss...
2: I am Simsa.
1: Does the distrust extend to those of gypsy stock, Miss Simsa?
2: You are very observant, sir.
1: I am no expert on the fashions of this country, but your own clothing and rather ostentatious earrings match those of the Romany gypsy folk I've encountered in England.
0: Is there an encampment nearby?
2: Not for many years, sir. My mother remained here while caravans moved on. She fell in love and became married.
1: To the local baker, I suggest.
2: How do you know this? Did Tobler mention me?
1: He did not, but it is my experience that soap and water do little to eliminate flour from the pores of the skin. Many bakers of my acquaintance share the same pallor. Some might almost describe it as ghostly.
0: Don't tell me those fools in there are afraid of you because of your skin.
2: Because of anything they can't understand.
1: Or won't. Superstition and ignorance are natural traveling companions.
2: Are all men of your country so wise?
0: There are very few men in the world so wise as Sherlock Holmes.
2: Sherlock Holmes.
1: And my unpaid publicity agent, Dr. Watson.
0: A pleasure, ma'am.
1: Miss Simsa, we find ourselves temporarily inconvenienced. We had hoped that Herr Tobler might provide us with rooms for the night, but he proved rather resistant to the notion when we told him why we had come to Klausenberg.
2: Was it by any chance to visit the castle of Baron Zaleska?
1: How did you come to deduce that?
2: There is nowhere else. Not this side of mountains. But you won't get there tonight.
0: Holmes and I were just discussing that very point.
2: We have a couple of rooms. My father would be happy to let you use them.
0: Well, how kind. And your mother?
2: Dead.
0: Oh. Well, I'm extremely sorry.
2: Do you gentlemen mind smell of fresh bread?
0: Who could possibly mind that? What do you say, Holmes?
1: After the comparative luxury of the Orient Express, we would do well to be brought back down to earth with a bump. We accept your very generous offer.
2: Come with me.
3: Yes, I believe this will do very nicely. Thank you.
2: You're making joke with me, Mr. Holmes. I think this is probably very different from your English hotels and gentlemen's clubs.
3: Oh, I once had occasion to seek lodgings in a prehistoric hut, ma'am. A bare room offers far greater comforts, I assure you.
2: And your friend?
3: Oh, Dr. Watson is an old campaigner. He has endured worse for his country.
2: Neither of you is quite what I imagined.
3: We English are surprisingly adaptable. Please thank your father for the accommodation when he awakens. You're certain he won't find our presence inconvenient?
2: If it annoys Tobler and other villagers, he will insist you stay a month.
3: I hope our business with the Baron will be concluded long before then.
2: You really intend to go to Castle, then?
3: Can you think of any reason why we should not?
2: No. Only what they say about Baron Zaleska.
3: Is their opinion of him any more trustworthy than the opinion they hold of you, Simsa?
2: I suppose not. I've never been to Castle.
3: I didn't ask if you had.
2: You think you have nothing to fear from Baron, then?
3: That is another matter entirely. The fellow is certainly a scoundrel, and I believe he may have done harm to one of my fellow countrymen. That simply won't do.
2: You don't believe he is a vampire?
3: I have investigated a number of matters which purported to be extraordinary in nature. The Hound of the Baskervilles, the Torrington Spectre, and yes, even a vampire. I can assure you that all had very prosaic explanations. The realm of the supernatural has yet to intrude upon our own. And so long as man's scientific nature continues to expand, I doubt that it ever will.
2: Is it a matter of faith for you, then?
3: Very good. I put my faith in reason, Simsa. After the treatment you've received from your neighbors, how can you do anything else?
2: What of God, Mr. Holmes?
3: If it should turn out that such a person exists, then he and I will have much to discuss when we finally meet. Assuming that is my eventual destination.
2: You think yourself wicked, man.
3: I think myself as capable of wickedness as any man, or woman. But I have, in my own small way, attempted to keep the tide of evil at bay. If someone truly is keeping an account of my righteous acts and my failings, hopefully the former will outweigh the latter.
2: You do not strike me as a man of many failings, Mr. Holmes.
3: Ask Dr. Watson. He, I can assure you, could provide you with a considerable list of my failings, of which indoor target practice is merely a minor offense. Perhaps Watson is my conscience taken human form.
2: I like him.
3: He's a likable fellow. And always on the lookout for the next Mrs. Watson. I give you fair warning.
2: Thank you for your concern, but I think I have no reason to be concerned by his attentions.
3: Yes. Well, tomorrow will be a busy day for both myself and the good doctor, and I assume Baker's make as early a start in Romania as they do in London. I had best bid you a good night.
2: Of course. Good night, Mr. Holmes.
4: Yes?
2: Good night, Dr. Watson.
4: Oh, yes. Thank you. Good night.

0: are they here? Need I frighten you, my dear?
1: I didn't see you in dark.
0: There is a saying that there is nothing in the dark that is not there in the light. That saying is quite incorrect. The Englishmen, they are inside.
1: Yes, but don't wish to travel by night.
0: Foolish. I, on the other hand, do everything by night. As such, it would be of considerable assistance to me if you were to delay their journey to my castle for as long as possible tomorrow. I pride myself on being a gracious host, and it would not be seemly for me to keep my visitors waiting, simply because I happen to be resting. Do you understand these instructions, child? Do you?
1: Yes, Master.
2: You have just heard Children of the Night, Part 1, written by M.J. Elliott, starring John Patrick Lowry as Sherlock Holmes and Lawrence Albert as Dr. John H. Watson. Also in the cast were Dennis Bateman as Sir Hector Vernon, Andy Albert as Greta, Mari Nelson as Simza, and John Armstrong as Baron Zaleska. Other parts were played by members of the cast. Incidental music was written and performed by Michael Lynch. Our violinist is Coral Sepulveda, and our engineer was Joel Maddox. With direction by John Patrick Lowry, The Further Adventures of Sherlock Holmes is a copyrighted feature of Oral Vision LLC, all rights reserved. The characters of Holmes and Watson were created by Sir Arthur Conan Doyle and used in stories by him. The use of these characters in this audio series is by arrangement with the estate of Dame Jean Conan Doyle. This episode was recorded at the Jackstraw Cultural Center in Seattle. This is Dennis Bateman speaking.

0: And that's Jim French's Imagination Theater for tonight. Next week, Holmes and Watson come face to face with the mysterious Baron Zaleska, a meeting that ends with terrifying results. Be sure to listen. 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
2: KIYU-FM 88.1, Galena, Alaska. It's weather time now for the Lower Keokuk and Middle Yukon Valleys. For tonight, it looks like a clear one with a low of 45 to 50. Northwest winds of 10 miles an hour tonight will increase up to 15 tomorrow. It'll be a sunny Thursday with a high 60 to 65 and a low of 40 degrees Thursday night and in the 60s again and sunny for Friday. Into Tanana, clear tonight for you too, and a low about 50 degrees. The northwest wind is going to be a little less severe in your place tomorrow. Make that up to 10 miles an hour. Highs of 69 degrees, lows in the mid-40s Thursday night. Over to St. Mary's, clear for you tonight, and a wind up to 15 miles an hour developing tonight with a low in the mid-40s. For tomorrow, you'll be gusting up to 25 miles an hour out of the north, they say, so it'll be a slightly cooler day in the low 60s, but very sunny and beautiful anyway for tomorrow and Friday as well on the Yukon Delta.
3: Jose Gonzalez refuses to go gently into that good night on his latest album. Taking its name from the famous Dylan Thomas poem Against the Dying of the Light, Jose's new album looks at humanity's future during this critical moment in time.
4: I'm sort of fast-forwarding where AI is like the most intelligent entity and we're the ones in cages.
3: Will it be used to help or hurt? Will it be the downfall of humanity? The Swedish singer-songwriter dug into the technology, including working with a human studio to make an AI-generated music video, and he experimented with ChatGPT to write one of the songs on the album.
4: I've been trying out different AI models, and they were crap until they weren't.
3: Find out if he's sold on it, though. Jose Gonzalez joins us for conversation and live performances. I'm Kaleo. This is World Cafe. You know, I was really surprised by my conversation with Jose because the debate around artificial intelligence has felt extremely binary at this point. But there is still plenty to learn, good and bad. Conversation just a few minutes away, but first, here is 10,000 Maniacs.

0: Noah Kahan wraps up this edition of World Cafe with the song Doors. It's from his latest album, The Great Divide. Thanks to our affiliates nationwide. You make this show possible, and we produce this program from WXPN at the University of Pennsylvania in Philadelphia. Until we meet again in sound and time, I'm Stephen Kaleo. This has been World Cafe from NPR.
1: 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And by the estate of Joan B. Kroc, whose bequest serves as an enduring investment in the future of public radio and seeks to help NPR produce programming that meets the highest standards of public service in
2: 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It's weather time now for the lower Keokuk and middle Yukon valleys. For tonight, it looks like a clear one with a low of 45 to 50. Northwest winds of 10 miles an hour tonight will increase up to 15 tomorrow. It'll be a sunny Thursday with a high 60 to 65 and a low of 40 degrees Thursday night and in the 60s again and sunny for Friday. Into Tanana, clear tonight for you too and a low about 50 degrees. The northwest wind is going to be a little less severe in your place tomorrow. Make that up to 10 miles an hour. Highs of 69 degrees, lows in the mid-40s Thursday night. Over to St. Mary's, clear for you tonight, and a wind up to 15 miles an hour developing tonight with a low in the mid-40s. For tomorrow, you'll be gusting up to 25 miles an hour out of the north, they say, so it'll be a slightly cooler day in the low 60s, but very sunny and beautiful anyway for tomorrow and Friday as well on the Yukon Delta. 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
3: Give me some good news. 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
0: The song is called Heart Has to Work So Hard. You'll hear it today from Blondshell. And we'll also take you to the club from recent Los Angeles transplant Arlo Parks on the song Beams. Plus, live from the archives, a couple of Daves. Burn. And Greg.
4: Please forgive me if I act a little strange.
0: And maybe we'll find some time for another David as well. Join us, won't you? This is World Cafe. Steady on. Sean Colvin gets us going in the right direction on World Cafe.

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There is water at the bottom of the ocean.

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2: It's weather time now for the Lower Keokuk and Middle Yukon Valleys. For tonight, it looks like a clear one with a low of 45 to 50. Northwest winds of 10 miles an hour tonight will increase up to 15 tomorrow. It'll be a sunny Thursday with a high 60 to 65 and a low of 40 degrees Thursday night and in the 60s again and sunny for Friday. Into Tanana, clear tonight for you too, and a low about 50 degrees. The northwest wind is going to be a little less severe in your place tomorrow. Make that up to 10 miles an hour. Highs of 69 degrees, lows in the mid-40s Thursday night. Over to St. Mary's, clear for you tonight, and a wind up to 15 miles an hour developing tonight with a low in the mid-40s. For tomorrow, you'll be gusting up to 25 miles an hour out of the north, they say. So it'll be a slightly cooler day in the low 60s, but very sunny and beautiful anyway for tomorrow and Friday as well on the Yukon Delta.
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9: 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How does choosing where your food comes from affect the local economy? 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Stay with us as we explore food security and healthy living. 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Tara is the executive director of the Alaska Farmers Market Association and so much more. And also in the studio with us is Amy Foote. Amy is the director of Indigenous Cuisine and the executive chef for Nana Management Services, also wearing other hats that we'll find out more about soon. 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We welcome your calls and questions also today, Alaskans. 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Are you a backyard gardener who loves to harvest for yourself and maybe your neighbors? Are you a farmer who is growing food to sell? What do you think would encourage more local production and boost food security for Alaska's future? You can call us statewide at 1-888-353-5752. 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If you're in Anchorage, the local number is 907-550-8433, 550-8433. You can also email line1@alaskapublic.org. To me, seeing food as medicine is just a recognition that how we feed ourselves and our families has huge effects on physical and mental health. Nutrient-dense food can promote healing and longevity. Junk food can contribute to disease and premature death. So yes, food is medicine. But please, I want both of you to give us your takes on this and what you've seen in your professional lives to support that. Tara, you have an amazing background in a wide range of health-related work, from building healthcare systems in Malawi to housing safety for children orphaned by AIDS in Southern Africa to now overseeing the state's Farmers Market Association. Put all this background together for us, and is there a through line here that points to food?
10: Well, thanks, Lori. Yes, I think that you opened with that through line, that it's sort of the basis of all of our connections, our health, our ties to community, our cultural identity. I'm from Eastern Kentucky, and I grew up in a family that farmed, and I was sort of desperate to get out, which took me to the Peace Corps and then to Southern Africa. And I spent my 20s and 30s involved in work, as you said, there, primarily supporting healthcare systems. But food was always an underlying aspect, of course, in a place where food insecurity is so palpable, where there's a hungry season, a famine season, where, you know, people might come in for healthcare. We supported the public health system, so it was never a standalone healthcare endeavor. It was supporting the government facilities. Some people would come in with a chronic disease or perhaps something acute, and it really couldn't be treated without nutrition as an underlying basis, so much malnourishment. And so I used to think of it from that perspective, and then I began to understand more deeply that the ties and connections people have to the types of foods they eat. And, you know, you might get re-nourished with a peanut butter powder if you were a child in rural Malawi, but that wasn't the same thing as getting to eat the things that your grandmother prepared. And I think I thought a lot about it as I went to public health school and focused on health care. But then coming back to Alaska, this is my second time having the chance to live here. I worked for Rural Cap many years ago for a couple of years and spent a lot of time in the rural villages, saw sort of up close and personal what the food system looks like there, the AC stores, the price of produce, traditional food patterns changing as climate change affects things, and that stuck with me. But then the second time around, my husband and family and I live here in Alaska, and it was such a delight to get this job because food is medicine is the through line for me, the idea that public health is sort of anchored in what we're able to feed ourselves and our families, and who supports that. And then just the idea that not everyone has access. And so working a lot on the question of equity and how to make sure that, like, people are able to make that choice. And so we can talk about that more later. But I didn't really know that food is medicine was, like, a coined and active term in the world. I just thought, like, oh, yeah, this job makes sense because food is medicine. So it's public health. So it's, you know, on the career path of life, it makes sense that I want to be out of the farmers markets. But then I've since joined a coalition that I'm excited to talk about that's a statewide effort run by the Food Bank of Alaska that really brought food as medicine together and represents decades of their work to elevate the kinds of things I'm talking about.
4: I kind of like that expression just because I like the idea of kind of people reframing how they look at food.
10: Mm-hmm.
4: It's kind of one of those things that you just eat a meal and you don't think about what's going on, but especially teaching younger people that making those selections really matters. Choosing junk food over an apple really matters.
10: Mm-hmm.
4: And we'll talk more about that. But Amy, please, this is right in your wheelhouse for sure. You're on the governing board of the Alaska Food Policy Council. You're also a chef for the World Central Kitchen. You used to lead the traditional food program at the Alaska Native Medical Center, and now you're at NANA. Tell us why supporting Indigenous food systems and access is important to you and what you've observed about the benefits of cultural comfort food.
5: Wow, so I'm not sure how to answer, I guess, you know, kind of the, I guess your full question, but I would say that my passion for what I do is, has kind of come over the years for a long, long time. Worked in healthcare, started off as a chef. I was kind of interested when you were saying, Tara, that, you know, it really marries itself together with the work that you do. The work I'm doing now is really focused on supporting kind of our state in a wide variety of ways, and supporting, you know, schools and healthcare and long-term care and, you know, even camps, you know, that kind of work. So food systems are a big part of what I guess my passion is. Looking at what I've seen over the years in Alaska, I came up I think we moved back up in 2014 and was able to work with at ANMC and establish the traditional foods program there and just kind of continue to help others start. NANA, we have our own traditional foods program that supports a lot of our accounts as well. And so what I've been able to see throughout that and to really just learning for me, it's been, I think, a lesson kind of along the way, whether it's meeting with elders, again, going into rural healthcare and or going out into rural settings and just learning the way of life and establishing that has been that it is so important having access to foods that are available to us on the land and on the sea and that are part of what we do here in Alaska. I just went fishing a couple weeks ago to fill up the freezer. So, getting our halibut and our rockfish so we have that for the season, and moving aside as I'm reorganizing my freezer to make sure the moose, that we're still carrying over from last fall. Spent some time planting potatoes out the Matanuska Experimental Farm and Extension Center on Monday. It was gorgeous weather, I'll tell you.
4: I planted potatoes last weekend.
5: Perfect. And so those are an heirloom variety of potato that we plant out there. We plant a Tlingit and Haida potato patch kind of out there and grow them every year. And those are benefiting the Pioneer Homes. Mm. And so it was really great to, again, it's planting, it's harvesting what we can wild. It's just seeing that time out on the land. I'm watching everybody kind of get some sun since the last couple of days have been really nice weather.
4: Yeah.
5: To just interacting with our surroundings in a way that we love and appreciate that. And that all is part of healing. The act of us being able to plant and harvest something like the potatoes and be able to gift those to elders within our community. That's another interaction that really provides love and care and respect and a reciprocal relationship within our community. And so all those things really, I think, all tie together.
4: Mm-hmm. I'm so happy to get us started off this way, and we'll drill down on a lot of these points. If you're just joining us, this is Line One, Your Health Connection. I'm Lori Townsend, filling in as guest host today, and we're talking about food as medicine. In the studio, Tara Lloyd is the executive director of the Alaska Farmers Market Association, and Amy Foote is the director of Indigenous Cuisine and an executive chef for NANA Management Services. 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If you are in Anchorage, the local number is 907-550-8433, 550-8433. You can also email line1@alaskapublic.org. Let's go to the phones for a moment. Nicole is in Eagle River. Hello, Nicole.
6: Hey there. Hey, just a terrific topic, and I just want to speak out for good, clean, I call it good, clean living. I was raised by two old hippies, and we, in Michigan, and we harvested everything, grew everything from scratch, from bread to pasta to pasta sauce, everything made from scratch, and I carried that on. I'm 46 now, and I have no major health issues, no chronic illness. And I kind of chalk it up to a good, clean, healthy living. Do I enjoy the occasional, processed food? Sure. But I pretty much eat what I can make myself. And another thing that amazes me is that 3 years ago, my dear husband was diagnosed with ultra-high-risk multiple myeloma. And along with that, he had kidney failure. And they sent him home and crossed their fingers, and we're going to check him again in a couple of weeks. And get him started on dialysis, but a friend gave us goldenrod tea, and he drank the heck out of it. And when he went back, his creatine or creatinine, I never remember what it's called, went from 11.8 to 1.2. And the nephrologist said he'd never seen anything like it. And it's I chalk it up to good, clean living and just the food of medicine. That's pretty much all I can say. Thanks for taking my call.
4: Well, thank you, Nicole. What a wonderful story. So happy for your husband, and hopefully that's going okay. And it's great to hear that you had a life of being raised by folks who understood the value in growing food and the joy in creating your own ingredients and making things. There's a lot to that. So thank you for the call. Are either one of you, Tara or Amy, studying why the food of one's culture is so effective at creating feelings of well-being and promoting health? Do you think is it just nostalgia, or is it more than that?
5: I could speak to that. I think not officially, right? There's not a lot of studies that have come out even on indigenous or traditional foods, or kind of looking at that culturally appropriate food along the way. But I would say that being in a healthcare type setting in the last 20 years, I say that and I say, wow, it's really been that long. And it really has. But being able to watch, you know, kind of along the way in seeing folks, whether they've been in long-term care. I know recently we had someone that, you know, had been, you know, in one of the homes for a long time and was kind of declining, you know, that, which, you know, sometimes happens, and really like weight loss related. And we introduced all the time traditional foods offering where it was kind of on demand. And we saw that specific person gain like 10 pounds in 2 months, which brought them from this decline up to, right, a thriving situation. And for just one person, you know, that's what, and I can tell you, you know, hundreds of stories that are similar to that in being through healthcare or in the long-term care. So I don't have, I guess, specific study, but again, watching the difference between someone, you know, sitting in a room and dreaming of better times and wishing to be back home and to be able to bring them a bowl of soup that helps them relax, mm-hmm. that helps them heal, that helps them, you know, want to or think of family or a smell. Smells are another one. The food and taste and all those things are all intertwined. But, you know, for some people, the smell of seal is like, whoa, too much. And for others, seal makes their mouth water. Or it makes them think of home, or it reminds me of, them of camping with their family, or, you know, being at fish camp. And so, you know, just watching that over the years, there's so many different connections throughout it that are spiritual, that are mental health, that are really focused on not just your physical health, but your whole holistic being. And you see it time and time again.
4: Well, and it kind of harkens to that idea of the power of your own thinking, too, of your mind. You know, if you give up, your body's going to give up, too. But if mm-hmm. if that nostalgia, that memory triggers hopefulness and happiness, that can go a long way to promoting you getting back on track and getting back to good health. Just the power of food, as our friend Nicole in Eagle River was talking about, her husband drinking this tea that helped his labs look better. And there are other types of tea I know that have a lot of medicinal benefits to help us. So I think that there's a lot of power in that thinking part of how this all comes together. Tara, what did you observe in your international work related to health and access to food? Talk a little about what did you see when people were able to eat locally versus subsidized or government food programs, and how they fared?
10: Mm-hmm. Well, I think, first of all, of the joy of doing your sort of daily shopping in a place like rural Malawi. We lived in Naino, which was a community off the road system across a river with no bridge and, you know, not very many vehicles, and everybody sort of on foot. And to procure your daily food was just to go to the open air market and to walk around and gather tomatoes and onions. And we had an avocado tree in our backyard, and mango season was this plentiful, beautiful, you know, pile of mangoes. And you knew the food producers. I knew them by name. When I got pregnant in Malawi, people were so delighted. They would cheer for me, the women that were selling tomatoes, and then hoist tomatoes on me, like, oh, you know, she's pregnant. We've got to feed her. We want her to be healthy. And it just felt so joyful and so deeply connected. You know, and I noticed that shopping directly from our farmers in America has become something that we have some distance from. You know, we sometimes think of it as a little bit of a bougie sort of wealthy middle class activity to have time to stop and go to a farmer's market in the middle of a Wednesday or spend your Saturday morning meeting your farmers. But in the places I've lived in Southern Africa, that's just not the case at all. You know, when you have a little bit more money and are able to go to the indoor grocery store, then you have access to the processed food. And I think at first that's a bit of a relief, maybe like it was for us in the 1950s when you could have a can of soup instead of making something from scratch the way Amy was describing. You know, maybe there's the time saving, maybe there's the ease. Of course, there's the sort of sugar component that creates a bit of an addiction. But, you know, you see a migration to chronic disease burden in places where there wasn't. You know, you see diabetes, you see the risk of stroke and heart disease when processed foods become more readily available. And I'll say one more thing, which is that I remember in my first couple of days of public health school, just the light going off when one of our professors talked about the structural ways in which our choices are made, and that you go into the grocery store, if the Twinkies are cheaper and they're at eye level and they're in the checkout line, you're probably going to end up buying them. But if that same thing was an apple, you probably would buy that. And that we're sort of like in the background of the way we think we're making active choices. We are influenced. And then what our kids have access to, I'm just shocked as a parent by how much candy my children come home with. It is like for everything that they do well or don't do well, they get rewarded. With, you know, bars and candy and things. And I don't say no to that. I don't want to run a household where people feel they can't eat something that they're interested in. But I do want to have it feel nourishing to eat from our garden, to go to the market, to know what it feels like to fish and to have a plant-based whole food, you know, basis to the diet where they've seen a Brussels sprout on a stalk and they aren't just familiar with that in a can that tastes kind of like my grandmother's house in the 1970s.
4: You know, when you were talking earlier about going from a time when all food was prepared at home or grown at home to then the convenience of a can of soup. And the power of the advertising that was behind all of that, mm-hmm. that told us, well, if you're a modern person, you're not going to make that by yourself. Why would you do that? You could spend that time doing all kinds of other wonderful things. Here's a can of soup. Just eat that and you'll be fine. And it's interesting to see us sort of shifting back to that realization of, there's a lot of benefit in eating locally, growing your own food, and also just the all of the energy that goes into it. We were cutting firewood over the weekend and splitting it up, and I was thinking about that old expression that people who burn firewood are warm twice, because you're warmed when you're putting it all, getting it all, and then you're warmed when you're burning it in your stove. So we are going to take a quick break now, and when we come back, we'll continue our discussion as Food as Medicine on Line One, your health connection.
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0: 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Our topic today is food as medicine. I'm your guest host, Lori Townsend, and our guests in the studio today are Tara Lloyd, Executive Director of the Alaska Farmers Market Association, and Amy Foote, Director of Indigenous Cuisine and Executive Chef for NANA Management Services. 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Our statewide number is 1-888-353-5752. That's 1-888-353-5752. If you're in Anchorage, the local number is 907-550-8433. 550-8433. You can also email us, line1@alaskapublic.org. Amy, I worked for a tribal station in the lower 48 decades ago that was on a reservation. There were a lot of jokes about commodity food, cans of processed meat, white flour, blocks of kind of cheese, cooking oil. These were the staples. People joked about the low quality government food, but the clear effects on health were certainly no joke. Where did you first see the benefits of helping people get the food of their region rather than shelf stable commodities?
1: Wow, I think it started long before I actually identified it, you know, as I look back throughout, I think, my life and my career. But when I started coming up to Alaska, I was 15, and I worked summers in Prince William Sound, and I really saw the benefits of, folks just being out. I lived kind of in a... on an island in the middle of the ocean there. But, a lot of the folks that we interacted with out at the island were really, focused on harvesting their own fish or, you know, their own berries or their own medicines, you know. Like we had heard about Nicole and the goldenrod. We heard lots of other different plants that were available. And so I think that's where I really... started kind of learning and identifying that this was really part of our world. I think when the time I spent in Montana, I did see a lot of that as well. But really deep in the roots and working with elders up in the state, and so being in Alaska and really interacting with Alaska Native people throughout the state, and that real true connection with the surroundings and the food.
0: Mm-hmm. Well, talk about the traditional foods program that you started at ANMC and how you're kind of carrying that work forward now at NANA.
1: Yeah, so in 2014 we started, that's when finally some legislature went through as the Farm Bill. It's actually now U.S. code for us to be able to serve traditional and indigenous ingredients in kind of those more institutional settings. And that was the barrier when you're looking at immune compromised folks. We have to be a little bit more, not more, but just very focused on food safety. And somehow we look at a case of chicken that's delivered from a vendor that comes in frozen as safer than a moose leg that you just harvested and brought in from.
0: Isn't that something? Yeah.
1: And it is. It's a fear. And so there's the food safety kind of piece of that. And so safety was a big space of what we did. And we developed policy and procedures. And it really was a comfortability and an understanding. Within those guidelines, you know, there's a lot of things like, you know, you can't take processed, right? So once something starts to become processed, then there's this opportunity for bacteria growth. So we can't serve smoke things unless we smoke them ourselves or we have them go through a commercial permitted process for that. And that goes for anybody. It's not just, you know, the program that, we started at ANMC. It's, there's several other programs. Manulik, has a hunters supported program in Kotzebue. And they do some really amazing things. They did a seal oil task force. And so they're able to actually, with a variance from the state, serve seal oil to their elders there. And that was really just understanding kind of marrying these traditional and indigenous ways of doing things to these modern or kind of restrictive guidelines, and trying to find that happy medium in between. I always say that, you know, if you go by 100% health code of things, blue cheese is mold. And so, you know, right? It's a violation, right? I actually have a funny story from years ago where I ran into a situation with that. And it was just an interpretation, right? And with public health regulatory. And I thought, wow, this is just amazing to me. You know, here I am as a young chef, and they're saying this blue cheese is moldy and you can't serve it. I'm like, well, I bought it moldy. Like, that's how it came in, you know. But and so it's the same.
2: It's blue.
1: Yeah, exactly. And so all joking aside, the food safety part of what we do is really important. So making sure that we understand kind of the wellness of an animal or a fish. And that's why some of those guidelines are in place as it goes throughout. And so just carrying that work on to where it can really, you know, not just support one building, but support many programs throughout the state. And like I said, you know, wanting to incorporate indigenous and less processed foods into school districts. So that's a definite passion of mine, serve on the school nutrition working group for the AFPC, which is a really great group, and really just looking at, you know, what we can do to work with local vendors in the state on that end of things, supporting, again, like I said, the Pioneer Homes or those long-term care, do a lot of work of just trying to help people set up policy. It's fearful. It can be a scary thing. And so two things. I think cooking is scary, and I think food safety gets scary for people if it's not something that you've really learned. So yeah. Those are two ways that I really try to make it, you know, get your hands dirty. It's not so scary.
0: Yeah. I mean, food, especially food preservation, you want to be very careful about, you know, clean jars and sterilization and all those things and pressure cooking. And I mean, that is serious business to make sure that your food is safe when you open it later in the wintertime. Our rule always was you can't open a jar until the first snow flies. So we would put things in jars in the fall. I still do. And then you have to wait till the snow flies. But I wanted to ask one follow-up question before I move back to Tara here. When you mention the variants, does that allow you to actually bring in a moose leg if somebody wants to donate? Can you use wild foods like that in that hospital setting, or could you when you were at ANMC? And so is there's a variance so that they don't have to go through some sort of USDA meat processing facility?
1: So they can't be sold. So it's not like you could open up your restaurant and be like, hey, everybody, bring me your moose or your ptarmigan or whatever, right? Those kind of things. It's really specifically focused on institutional, and it is obviously tribal for it to be an indigenous foods program on that space of things. We had many. In fact, I think this year I've helped butcher or process 4 seals that we've had donated through our program, which is really amazing. So yeah, so we're serving, you know, seal on that end of things. I think that there's, you know, we saw just so many deer and moose and berries and plants and things like that. But when you look from the variance that I was talking about was, you know, this is in place, but because seal oil requires a processing, and because there have been incidences of botulism, then that's where that sort of task force came into place. And so the variance, when I was talking about that, was really them going through and showing that there was a safe way to produce seal oil and to be able to serve it to the folks at the long-term care. And it was really a passion project from Cyrus Harris, and he's retired now, but he always said he was, you know, working on and getting that program as he was going to be an elder someday, and he wants to have his own foods then as well.
0: That was
1: right?
0: Smart. He was setting it up for himself.
1: Yeah, and he's an amazing hunter and a big part of the community up there, and can't share enough of every time I talk to him. I feel like I learned something that I didn't know. But the work that so that was the variance I was talking about. The actual, you know, there's a federal guidelines. The state of Alaska has adopted those. Vice versa, we had it first. The federal guidelines came into place, and ours are all in alignment. And then the municipality of Anchorage also has their food safety guidelines that address the use of traditional indigenous foods.
0: Lots of layers. Mm-hmm. Yeah.
1: Yeah, the regulatory.
0: Tara, getting back to you now, talk about what you've seen in especially the growth of smaller scale farms in Alaska. I grew up in Midwestern dairy farming families on both sides of my lineage, and those were hundreds of acres operations. But I know that there's kind of a proliferation of much smaller scale farms here in the state that is really fascinating. And then talk about what the nutritional advantage to food that is harvested at an optimal time is compared to food that is being shipped, you know, thousands of miles, half ripe or not ripe at all.
2: Mm-hmm. Liquid lettuce, as we call it, when it's gone through three rounds of sitting on the tarmac before it's delivered to school lunch.
0: Liquid
2: and then you
0: lettuce,
2: think, why don't these kids like liquid lettuce? Let's see. I guess I would begin by what an inspirational community I think the farming community in Alaska is. I too, Lori, grew up in, you know, the Eastern Kentucky, where large farms are more the norm, or farming is just seems like such a, like, long-lived institution. You don't think much about it, but here it really is such an endeavor, like such hardy people out growing in our short growing season, our vibrant sun, you know, growing the world's largest cabbage. But before I took the job, I didn't really know that much about it. I hadn't thought that much about what it looks like to farm in Alaska. And the USDA counts 1,173 farms in the state. And we lead the nation in the proportion of female farmers. So 48% of our farmers are women. And many of them, and many of our farmers in general, farm on less than an acre. They are making a living on a third an acre, a fourth an acre, maybe 2 or 3 acres. But small holdings, regenerative farming, diversified crops, you know, moving crops through a quick cycle, taking really good care of their soil. We don't have an organic certifier up here, so people don't typically have that certification, but many of them practice in those ways. Inputs are very expensive here, of course, like, you know, bringing in fertilizer and things from far away, but you can partner with the kelp farms and you can partner with all of the other richness in the Alaska food system and have inputs. You can have great compost programs. So people, they take good care of their soil, they make the most of the land they have, and primarily they're growing food for their communities. I think of these women out there from dawn to dusk, which, you know, this time of year means I don't know if they sleep, growing food for their neighbors. And we also have a really large proportion of young, new and beginning farmers, we call it. We don't mean that young in age, in years, but less than 10 years of growing experience. Mm. So that's another place that Alaska leads the nation, that proportion. We talk a lot about the graying of the fleet. You know, the farmers are aging out. Is there a succession plan in these like lower 4,800-acre farms? And here we really have a lot of young people coming in and either starting for first time or taking up their family farms. Of course, there's the history of the colony farms out in Palmer. I had some hesitation about taking the job because I thought I don't really understand the relationship of that farming ecosystem with the traditional and indigenous foodways and want to be very respectful of that. But I've learned throughout meeting the farmers that really everyone's on the same side of the table in Alaska in a way that feels so hopeful to me. Like people very connected to their food systems, the way you're describing, like people in their gardens and in their food provisioning and sharing their canned goods. But then the farming community feels very unified. And I count the indigenous agriculture groups in that in that definition. And it feels like everyone wants the same thing, which is Alaskans able to feed Alaska.
0: What do you think food production could look like in Alaska in the next decade with that backdrop of, you know, young people coming here? It was interesting to hear you talking about that because I was thinking about, well, in the 70s, young people came here to work on the pipeline. Now young people are coming here to farm. That's fantastic.
2: Yeah.
0: I like that idea a lot of adding to food security here. Do you think that Alaska can produce enough to put a meaningful dent in the volume of food that we import?

0: increase that percentage by percentage point, we can really see a transformation. And it kind of takes everybody. It takes the customers acknowledging the effort of our farmers and making it to the markets, the farmers markets. It takes food equity programs, making it affordable for those that are not able to shop at the markets without some subsidy. And of course, it takes the farmers being able to actually get out there and do the work and have that be respected. So some of it is like, what are our structural supports for them? Do they have health insurance? Are they living at the margin? Can they afford what they need for their families? Or is it such a tight margin that it's really hard to stay in it? So those are like sort of policy concerns. But then when I think about where funding is coming to Alaska, that's where Food as Medicine gets me really excited, because I think if our farmers are at the table as we plan to integrate food into systems that are Medicaid funded, that are funded by the Rural Health Transformation Program, if there is big money coming to Alaska about our chronic disease burden or about our eating, you know, habits, then the farmers should be helping to design those interventions. And they could grow for prescription produce programs if they knew that there was going to be the demand and it would be sustained. You know, I think farmers, they can't be asked at the last minute. They have to be invited to the table in time to plan for this year's crops and to know what they're harvesting and what they're going to sell versus donate versus support in a prescription produce program. But if they are there, I mean, many of them could grow more food than they're growing. And there could be more farmers, as you're saying. And they don't have to come from outside. Some of them are, of course, just like our kids growing up now, but having the sense of like what is possible and what it means to grow food.
1: And Amy, you were talking about the layers of regulatory oversight, state, local, federal. Was it difficult to get that wild food into the hospital setting? And do you see a way of expanding that so that, as Amy was talking about, as Tara was talking about, expanding that so that there's a professional food service to help rural hunters and fishermen and plant and berry harvesters, kind of a path to small rural businesses that can maybe sell reindeer or moose to consumers or stores. Do you see that maybe, as Tara was saying, maybe part of this rural health transformation funding should be directed at how do we make sure that the food people are getting in the state is the best and healthiest food that they can have so that they are healthier?
2: Yeah, there's so much conversation, I think, that does go on, especially, you said reindeer, specifically around reindeer. There's a lot of ongoing, I think, kind of barriers with that. Some of it is just the basic infrastructure within our state to be able to process and to store. And to, again, even if we're doing things within our state, say, you know, we are able to raise enough reindeer to put on all the schools' menus for the entire state for the year. Like, we're able to do that. I think that the ability to raise reindeer and probably not process it, right, with the specific guidelines that we need. So there's some issues with infrastructure there. There's the, as we hear all the time, transportation, storage, all those things kind of, those layers, just as you go through, you find there's a lot of barriers throughout the state. And it's nothing different than what we see even just with purchased food, right? So I think that there's need for infrastructure. I have a colleague that jokes with me that infrastructure is my favorite word. And so whenever I say it, he's like, oh, tell us more. But it's true. And I think it's a very big, you know, maybe punchline, but it is a big issue within our state that we see all the way around for food.
1: Yeah. Mm-hmm. 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Our topic today is food as medicine. And we are going to take a short break. When we come back, we'll continue our discussion.
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1: Welcome back to Line One, your health connection. Our topic today is food as medicine. I just love that idea. I'm Laurie Townsend. I'm the fill-in host today. I'm not a doctor. I'm a journalist. But I love this topic because I've been someone who has grown food and hunted and fished all my life and really believe in the benefit, the holistic benefit of everything that starts from getting seeds and working up the soil and getting out in the forest to harvest plants. I love all of it. And I know how much it contributes to my own well-being. And I encourage others to engage in those activities as well. Our guests today are Tara Lloyd. Tara is Executive Director of the Alaska Farmers Market Association. 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If you're in Anchorage, the local number is 907-550-8433, 550-8433. You can also email us, line1@alaskapublic.org. Let's go back to the phones for a moment. Kelly is in Fairbanks. Hello, Kelly.
2: Hey, good afternoon or morning, everyone. Yeah, I'm a local farmer here in Fairbanks, so the schools and restaurants and individuals, and I just wanted to comment about like the food is medicine program, and from like a native tribal sovereignty perspective. I am originally from Hooper Bay, the Bohia community, and yeah, it's like we understand that maybe 70-65% or 70% of all tribal members live in urban areas, so like kind of discussing about trying to get food as medicine to those people. But then when you look at people out in villages, it's like, I don't know, 100, maybe half the villages, you know, it's like 227 tribes in Alaska. Maybe about half of them don't get salmon. And a lot of it is for these structural systems that are in place that are extracting the salmon in large numbers and exporting it. So like last year, there was about 200 million salmon harvested and sold out of state, and we estimate that maybe about 0.5% of that number is harvested by subsistence users of Alaska. And so like kind of just like bringing like this whole community awareness of what's going on. Why do we talk about food as medicine? Why are we trying to get these foods into these systems? Is because like we have these two different cultures that are in place, circumpolar tribal nations. Their traditional cultural ways is to redistribute this meat through potlatches or gatherings, and where everyone would come in, these large harvests would be distributed through everyone. Everyone would get meat. Right now we have a state that is making, that is stopping people from doing this traditional harvesting through putting a cap on how much food you could harvest. So young men can't do traditional gathering, go out and harvest a lot of meat, give to elders, people, mothers who don't go out and get this food, or even people who don't have enough money. And so we have like this full structure that is marginalizing what it means for young men to be leaders, just people part of their community. And so they're like being criminalized for this. And so it's like the food as medicine is super important, but we also have to understand these huge systems that are in play that are, you know, stopping this food from being distributed in this traditional manner. And let's not even, like, I'm not even talking about trawl, you know, that's probably emptied 60% of the pollock biomass out of the ocean.
1: Well, Kelly, you raise a lot of really important points and a lot to think about and consider. And I really appreciate your perspective. So important to be thinking about younger people and how they see their future and what they're allowed to do within the structure of state and federal regulations that, you know, thousands of years ago weren't in place, but they are now. And so it's a structure that that creates some rigidity that people generationally didn't have. And so it does change things for the future. I did want to ask about, there's nothing that, you know, we can do in this discussion about state and federal regulations, but I wanted to ask about, in service to that idea, as food as medicine, and thinking holistically about that and how that could lead to potential change in the future also. Tara, you had mentioned during the break that there is a Food as Medicine Coalition. Tell us about that.
3: Yeah, it's something that I'm really proud to be a part of, and perhaps our caller, Kelly, would be interested as well. This is a statewide invitation to folks to join a coalition that started 1 year ago. There's funding from the CDC through our state health department, the Physical Activity and Nutrition Unit, and they awarded the contract to run this 10-year program to the Food Bank of Alaska. So Rachel Miller, who's the chief advocacy officer there, runs the coalition, and it has representation from indigenous groups, from public health groups, from nonprofits, from farmers, from the Alaska Food Policy Council that Amy's on the board of. And basically, together, we're trying to Alaskify this concept, you know, to say, okay, if we know that putting food into sort of circulation, healthy, nutritious food through medical programs, like through prescription produce programs, which I can talk more about if we have time, or nutrition incentive programs where at the point of sale, the food is cheaper because, you know, people were either enrolled in SNAP or WIC or senior benefits, or they were in some way able to designate themselves as food insecure. And so there was some kind of subsidy at play there. We have a market match program for SNAP through the farmers market. That's an example of that. But those types of things are kind of, they're in like a nascent stage in Alaska. And the coalition is trying to bring all those programs together, not say there's a one size fits all, like Norton Sound has to do what YKHC is doing, has to do what the Food Bank of Alaska is doing, not at all. Just to gather everyone and say, what are we doing and how are we sustaining the funding? How can we make sure it's not just kind of a one-off grant that was funded but then wasn't? Or if our waiting lists are long for a prescription produce box for someone who's like at risk for chronic disease, how do we meet that entire list and not just say like, well, you know, we were kind of out of funding for now for something that seemed like it was working. So right now we have about 10 programs across the state of Alaska that are defined as one of those things I named, produce prescription or nutrition incentive program. But we think there are probably more. I mean, even though we did a landscape assessment and we tried to be as thorough as possible, we still hear of things that we haven't quite gotten into play yet. And so there's an invitation to folks to join the coalition. You would email foodismedicine@foodbankofalaska.org, or you could just pop on their website to learn about it. But it will be a 10-year endeavor that we're 1 year into, where we hope to really influence the kinds of things you've been asking about, Lori, like how the landscape of this shifts. And one thing I love about working in Alaska is just how hopeful it feels. It feels possible to make some of these changes in a way that, like, you know, in communities where, I don't know, 100-acre farms that are hundreds of year old, just it doesn't seem like there's going to be a lot of change. Here it feels like, you know, we have 750,000 people in Alaska. We could all get on board with with thinking about this differently.
1: And give that email address again. Was it F-I?
3: Uh-huh, F-I-M. Food is medicine. Yeah,
1: okay.
3: A verb
1: food
3: in that case, medicine. But either
1: yes.
3: One works. Mm-hmm. But for the email address of the coalition, it's foodismedicine, FIM@foodbankofalaska.org.
1: Okay. I want to get to a quick email here because this is another way that people can promote their own individual food security. Daniel in Palmer writes, I have applied for this grant for several years and our family finally got a grant for a greenhouse for $5,000. We're putting one in this summer, and that's through the Department of Natural Resources. So there is a micro grant program for food security. And Daniel's pleased that his family was able to get one. And that's another way that people can look at how to promote food security for both their family and then neighbors and local folks as well. One of the things when you were talking about prescriptions for food, how do you both educate people to think differently about food? I read about a study of people who are diabetic or pre-diabetic. They were given food prescriptions. They could get $80 of fruits and vegetables for free every month, but they found that most people used far less than that. Do you think there's a way to shift Alaskans or all of us away from processed packaged food? It's convenient. It often has high levels of sugar and sodium. Do you think we're kind of essentially hooked on that? Or is it more that many of us just don't have time for or know how to prepare fresh fruit and vegetables in a way that appeals to ourselves and our kids? Is that a part of the problem? It's just easier to grab something quick and provide that, even though it might not be as nutritionally beneficial as possible.
4: Absolutely. I mean, I hear that all the time. People are like, wow, you always make, you know, look at your kids' lunch and look at this, you know. But cooking is something that is, you know, kind of just inherent obvious to me too, as a chef, but even as a mom. And I think that I hear that a lot, you know, when you go and go to things, even just specifically with children, everything is, you know, the Costco pack of whatever packaged item it is. Because it's easy, right? It's shelf stable. It's all of those things. You know, sometimes fits within folks' budget. But I think going back and teaching, a lot of people don't know how to cook. They don't know how to prepare a vegetable. Just this last couple of weeks, I just had this really funny thing happen with home. My 13-year-old says, Mom, I want to buy a juicer. Just randomly, and he's saving up his money, and so we bought a juicer. He got it off Marketplace, and when I told the gentleman, you know, my 13-year-old's interested in your juicer, we're kind of wheeling and dealing, and I think he's like, hey, are you sure? So I pulled up, and he went in and wheeled and dealed, and the guy was like, wow, it really was your son. I'm like, well, yeah. And so I don't know where this idea of wanting to, but he wanted to have his own fruits and vegetables and make his own juice. He's invested in it. So yesterday we went to go get this week's fruits and veggies that he wanted to do. And, you know, what I found was that he wanted to, it was like $75 that he, you know, by the time he's started, you know, I said, all right, well, now we're going to talk about budget, and I'm going to give you $40. So you have to go back through, and you've got, this is what you have for this. But I think the exposure piece in that is really, you know, a lot of folks have never, I know a lot of kids especially haven't had different types of fruit and those mm-hmm. flavors. And so it's that early introduction. It's that, you know, teaching kids to, and adults, there's a lot of adults, there's kind of a generational gap in there, like you said, you know, of convenience and just, you know, kind of life. And then being in Alaska and having access, that I think we need to go, personally, I feel like we need to go back and we need to really focus on teaching people that, you know, food doesn't have to be delivered to your door and, you know, in a bag from, right, Grubhub. Like, it doesn't have to come that way. Food can be something that you make at home. I think the preservation, like you had said, Lori, where there's this exchange, you know, I got lots of salmon, so I mm-hmm. smoked that and I shared my smoked salmon, and maybe I bartered with you because you have an amazing raspberry patch or whatever that
1: can
4: be.
1: Yeah, I barter a lot of jam every year.
4: Yes, right? I don't purchase gifts for people. If you get a gift from me, it is always something that we have made, that we have harvested, whether it's a salve or a jam or a jelly or a jerky or smoked meats, those kind of things. But that's just how we choose to live. But I think there's a fear and there's a lack of just knowing how.
3: Mm-hmm. Yeah. And the good news is that we are actually seeing the programs work. I know you cited a study, Lori, where perhaps it didn't, but the programs that are happening in Alaska, we have great data on. And we also have our recent study that the CDC put out that was a total of 50 programs that were looked at over the course of the last few years, called the Social Determinants of Health Fruit and Vegetable Incentive Programs. And it actually did see meaningful change in terms of household food insecurity, intake of fruit and vegetables, blood glucose levels, where they were monitored pre-diabetic patients. What we see out in like the Norton Sound Health Corporation or through the Food Bank of Alaska's program with the State Health Department is people excited about those boxes of food, using them, wait lists that are growing, people reporting, you know, meaningful change in their diets. And so I think it looks like some of what Amy's saying about the acceptability, making sure people know what to do with the food, having some choice in terms of what's coming. But there's a difference between a produce box that is prescribed prescribed that you might pick up already assembled and ready for you when you go in for your chemotherapy appointment, or tied to some kind of recurring chronic disease appointment that you're going to have at the clinic. We see a lot of success with that because it's sort of like part of your program is to have this healthy food and here it is, versus point of sale, which, as you were describing, means having to actually go and make those choices and use the vouchers. But at the farmer's market, we see wild success with that because we have chefs doing volunteer, you know, community meals, people coming together to eat the food that they're able to buy. We have programs for kids to get $10 for free when they walk in the market gate, and then they spend it buying things they're excited to try at home, and just trying to shift the tide on that that acceptability and really make it kind of a celebration of returning to the sort of nostalgia and customs and food being something we take the time and energy to really prepare and have be part of our lives. But it is a shift.
1: Well, and thinking back to what Kelly was saying about, you know, some of the difficulty in people being able to access certain types of foods because of regulations, and that sort of making the necessity of learning how to grow foods yourself as, you know, a supplement is so important. And I know that there's efforts all over in rural Alaska, too. Anaktuvik Pass, there's... Rainey Hobson up there is growing in hoop houses, and Seth Kantner in Kotzebue for many years. I don't know if Seth's still doing that. If he's listening, too late to call in now, Seth. But but for many years, Seth would go up the Kobuk River and help work up gardens and bring seedlings and help people start gardening projects there. Mm-hmm. So it's just this rippling out effect, I think, that will help us all have better health in the future.
3: Taking advantage of what we already know as a community. Yes.
1: Yeah. Thank you so much. It was such a great discussion. Thanks to our guest today on Line One, Tara Lloyd, Executive Director of the Alaska Farmers Market Association, and Amy Foote, the Director of Indigenous Cuisine and Executive Chef with NANA Management Services. Thank you both for helping to promote good health for all Alaskans, and healthy people are happier people, and that's good for all of us. So, thanks for that. Thanks for listening today. Thanks to our audio engineer, Crystal Hyde, and our producer is Rachel Cassandra. I'm Lori Townsend. Line One will be back next week. Thanks for listening.

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1: KIYU-FM 88.1, Galena, Alaska. It's weather time now for the Lower Keokuk and Middle Yukon Valleys. For tonight, it looks like a clear one with a low of 45 to 50. Northwest winds of 10 miles an hour tonight will increase up to 15 tomorrow. It'll be a sunny Thursday with a high 60 to 65 and a low of 40 degrees Thursday night and in the 60s again and sunny for Friday. Into Tanana, clear tonight for you too and a low about 50 degrees. The northwest wind is going to be a little less severe in your place tomorrow. Make that up to 10 miles an hour. Highs of 69 degrees, lows in the mid-40s Thursday night. Over to St. Mary's, clear for you tonight, and a wind up to 15 miles an hour developing tonight with a low in the mid-40s. For tomorrow, you'll be gusting up to 25 miles an hour out of the north, they say, so it'll be a slightly cooler day in the low 60s, but very sunny and beautiful anyway for tomorrow and Friday as well on the Yukon Delta.
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3: Howdy, folks. This is Dave Smith, host of Ozark Highlands Radio. Welcome to our show. This week, we'll be hearing music and interviews with the Virginia-based Earl White String Band, recorded live at our annual String Band Festival. Our producer, Jeff Glover, offers an old recording of legendary balladeer Aunt Ollie Gilbert. And guest host, Dr. Brooks Blevins, profiles Ollie Gilbert's husband, Oscar. All that this week on Ozark Highlands Radio. Fiddling Earl White has been a mainstay of the old-time folk and dance community for more than 45 years. An original and founding member of the famed Greengrass Cloggers, he's one of the few black Americans preserving and playing Appalachian old-time string band music, which was an integral part of black communities and formed the foundation of American music of today. Let's kick off this week's show with some fine old traditional tunes from the Earl White String Band.

0: Thank you. Thank you very much.
1: I grew up in New Jersey, spent all my summers with my grandparents in Eastern North Carolina. They were farmers. I decided I wanted to go to college in Carolina, so I went to East Carolina University, which is where I happened upon a group and myself and a few other students, and we started what is still being called, some 50-plus years later, the Greengrass Cloggers. And it was at that point that I actually got into playing the fiddle, banjo, guitar.

0: When we first started, we danced primarily to bluegrass music. We danced to Bill Monroe's band, Jimmy Martin's band, all the big bluegrass bands. We did all the big bluegrass festivals. And I think we were rolling down Route 81, leaving a festival and heading to another one. And we saw a sign that said Galax, Virginia, the world's oldest old time music convention. And we pulled in, grabbed our boards as we normally would, charge out looking for the biggest bluegrass jam. But in between all the jams, we'd hear this thing that sounded like bumblebees in a jug coming from another part of the park. And a few of us went to check it out. And lo and behold, it was old time music. And we threw our boards down. And at that point, it was an instant marriage between greengrass cloggers and old time music.
1: All right. I want to take a moment to introduce the rest of my band here. On my left here on banjo is Mr. Victor Furtado. Yeah, we used to live in the same town, played a lot of music together, and then he jumped ship, moved off to Nashville, Tennessee, looking for the stars.
2: That's right, but I'm glad to be here playing with you now.
1: Oh, good. There's no time like the now time. And here on my right, and this big, huge-sized fiddle. Miss Dito Norris. And over on my far right there on guitar is Mr. Jim Nelson. Now, we've been knowing each other for a really long time. In fact, we pretty much kind of grew up together, right?
3: Sort of, yeah.
1: You know,
4: are we actually grown up?
1: Are we actually grown up, yeah. That's a really good point.

Virginia old-time fiddler Earl White and his band knocking out some great old traditional tunes. In that first set, we heard A Mole in the Ground, Raleigh and Spencer, and the Wabash Cannonball. We'll be hearing much more from Earl, but after this short break, come with me down to the vault for a visit with Jeff Glover. 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

0: Welcome back to Ozark Highlands Radio. Well, it's that time of the week where I generally take a trip down to the vault to visit with Jeff Glover, who takes care of all our recordings we've made over the years. So let's go down and see him. Hey, Jeff.
1: Well, hello, Dave.
0: How are you?
1: Man, it's just another beautiful day in paradise.
0: You can't beat it.
1: Yeah.
0: Hey, Dr. Brooks Blevins is doing a profile this week on Oscar Gilbert, who was a resident of Mountain View for many, many, many years. But I remember that his wife, Ollie Gilbert, was a ballad singer of some note. I wonder if you've got any recordings of her.
1: I have lots and lots of recordings of Aunt Ollie Gilbert. Of course, you know, she was a pretty notable figure in the folk revival in the 1960s and into the 70s.
0: Yeah, one of the last of the real old-time ballad singers who knew hundreds of old ballads.
1: And arguably one of the best.
0: Yes.
1: Yeah, I have lots of recordings of Ollie. In fact, I just found one the other day. Oh, yeah, here it is. This is one that I haven't really seen a lot of recordings of her doing. It's a tune called A Rock in the Weary Land. Have you ever heard this one?
0: Well, maybe. There is a song I've heard done by other old-time string bands called Rockin' in a Weary Land. Let's see if it's the same.
1: Check it out.
2: This is a real old song that my mother sung. When I remember, ever since I can remember anything, I remember singing these songs. And the one I'm going to sing first is A Rock in the Weary Land. That's what she's... I don't guess you've ever heard it. I've never sung it since... I don't know for years. I'm going to try it.

0: The civil authorities have issued a required monthly test for all of Alaska beginning at 11:22 p.m. Wednesday, June 3rd and ending at 12:22 a.m. Thursday, June 4th. This is a test of the emergency alert system and the Alaska Amber Alert system. In the event of an emergency or child abduction, this system would provide important information. This test is now concluded.
1: Had an old adding machine roll of tape that she kept all her jokes on. And so she could remind herself of a joke. And I wish I knew where that adding machine tape is now.
2: You know, I know where that adding machine tape is.
1: What?
2: Yeah, her relatives here in town have those.
1: Oh, my gosh. I'd love to see that.
2: Yeah, I've never seen them, but I know they exist, and I know who's got them.
1: Also, her five-string banjo hangs here at the Ozark Folk Center.
2: Mm-hmm. That's correct.
1: Yeah. Got it in the lobby of the administration building.
2: That's right.
1: Well, Jeff, thanks so much. Great to hear such a beautiful ballad sung by old Aunt Allie Gilbert.
2: It's my pleasure, Dave. Have a good day.
1: I see you.
2: Bye.
1: Earl White is well known for his extensive repertoire of tunes and his compact, driving fiddling style. His string band includes Victor Furtado on banjo, Jim Nelson playing guitar, and bassist Dito Norris. Earl runs the Big Indian Farm Artesian Bakery with his wife in rural Virginia. He also teaches private lessons, hosts jams, and occasionally heads down to Raleigh to play for square dances. Here are a couple more good tunes from Earl White.

0: I initially started trying to play banjo. So when I was a kid, according to my aunt, there was that old commercial, a Mountain Dew commercial. And every time they said, Yahoo, Mountain Dew, according to them, I would get up and I would dance around because it was a banjo and the guitar. At that point, I had no idea what it was. It was just something that just hit, struck a nerve with me. In my first year of college, one of my best friends during Christmas break, she went home, and when she came back, she brought a fiddle. And the fiddle belonged to her brother-in-law's uncle's grandfather, and it was just hanging on the wall. And it was clear it was well over 100 years old, and at some point had been ordered through the Sears and Roebuck catalog. It was a Stradivarius copy. And she said, "Here, I want you to play it and maybe even have it." And so that's how I got into playing the fiddle, was just from that
1: How
0: intervention.
1: old were you?
0: I was 17. No, actually, I was 18 because I started college at 17.

That was Earl White and his string band playing two good traditional tunes. They started off with the Down South Blues, following that with I Truly Understand. It's time for another short break. When we return, our friend Brooks Blevins will introduce us to the husband of the lady you met down in the vault a little while ago. This is Ozark Highlands Radio.

0: Welcome back to Ozark Highlands Radio. This week, writer, professor, and historian Dr. Brooks Blevins profiles Ollie Gilbert's husband, folk singer Oscar Gilbert.
1: I am an noted highwayman, Cole Younger is my name.
2: They say timing is everything. Maybe it's not everything, but you can't deny it's important. By the time the folk revival hit its stride in the 1960s, folklorist John Quincy Wolfe Jr. had been recording old-timey singers and musicians in the White River Hills of Arkansas for more than a decade. Some of Wolfe's discoveries lived long enough to become celebrities on the festival and college circuit. Others, though, passed away just at the moment when America's fascination with their music and their stories promised to cement their legacies as folk legends. And some of them were among Wolfe's most talented and knowledgeable subjects. There was Fred High of Carroll County, Arkansas, a walking repository of folk songs and folk ways. The old farmer and rural postmaster knew more than 100 songs by heart, many of which he saved for posterity in self-published booklets before his death in 1962. Another was W.P. Deathrow, a farmer and former politician who played a mean fiddle and French harp. Described by Wolfe as a man of independent opinions, bold ideas, and frank expressions, Deathrow also possessed a knowledge of at least 100 songs, which he continued to share with collectors and family members until his death in 1960. And no singer received greater praise from Wolfe than Uncle Bob Stark, whose beautiful, clear voice carried across the hills of Cleburne County. A neighbor recalled that Uncle Bob, who died in 1957, didn't sing like anybody else. Even the church songs, he sang them different, she remembered. He said he sang them like he liked to hear them, and everybody at the church knew it and had to follow him because he had the loudest.

voice. Perhaps none of Wolf's singers came as close to well-deserved recognition as did Oscar Gilbert. Oscar's wife, whom a generation of festival-goers would come to know as Aunt Ollie Gilbert, survived him by 20 years, and an eventful 20 years they were. A banjo player and singer with a remarkable repertoire of hundreds of songs, Aunt Ollie sang at the first Arkansas Folk Festival and on festival stages from Los Angeles to Washington, D.C. She appeared in TV documentaries, and her recordings were featured on numerous albums. But Oscar died in 1960, just a couple of years before Ollie became Aunt Ollie, granny singer and darling of the festival circuit. His demise at the age of 75 meant that he missed the adulation and notoriety that would likely have come his way, for by most accounts, he was a finer singer than his wife and a more natural performer as well. Born and raised in Stone County, Arkansas, Oscar Gilbert lived almost all his adult life on a small farm in the community of Timbo, just a little piece from the farm of Jimmy Driftwood. "He was a man of the hills," wrote John Quincy Wolfe, Jr., "independent, bold, and outspoken." He and Ollie raised 8 children on a big garden and the income he could scrape together farming, logging, and horse trading. Oscar worked hard, but he also appreciated a good shindig, and as Wolfe noted, the love of old song was a part of his makeup. Though his repertoire of old songs measured only a fraction of that of his wife, he made up for it with a strong personality, resonant voice, and knee-slapping enthusiasm, traits that impressed Wolfe when he first recorded Oscar in 1953. Like Ollie, Oscar possessed a mischievous streak a mile wide. No one in the community was safe from his practical jokes. Both of them, born storytellers, could slip into coarse humor without warning. In later years, Aunt Ollie's penchant for ribaldry reddened the faces of visitors on more than one occasion. So Oscar Gilbert arrived just a few years too early, or departed a few years too soon. He may have missed the festivals and the cameras and the records that brought Aunt Ollie undreamed-of recognition, but Oscar's hearty voice and a bit of that strong personality survive in a handful of Wolfe's recordings. We'll give him his due. Here's Oscar Gilbert singing his version of the ballad Cole Younger from a recording made in July 1953. I am.

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We buy the fastest horses and then ride out of town.

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Cole had his eye on the Northfield bank, his brother Bob did say. Says Cole, if you undertake the job, you'll surely curse the day. We stationed out our pickets, we rolled up to the town. 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

0: soul disguise at last.
1: Thanks, Brooks. Every October, the Ozark Folk Center State Park holds its annual String Band Music and Arts Festival. It's 2 days of lively string band music and dance, handcrafted art, fine southern cuisine, and old-fashioned fun. The festival includes live shows on Friday and Saturday featuring acclaimed bands from the Ozarks and beyond, like the Earl White String Band.

My style, you know, when I look back, I never really had a lesson. And I think what attributes most to my style is I was a dancer for many years before I started actually playing. And my thing, and it seemed like the one of the things that set the Greengrass Cloggers apart from other teams was we danced to the music. And I was always intrigued by the fiddlers. Hey, how do they know where to put their fingers? And so when dancing to a band, you know, I know myself, I just lock into that particular instrument. So I like to say I play the way I would dance.

0: So the Fiddler's Jam started as a gathering of friends, friends of friends, and family of friends, so that if you came there, you more than likely would pretty much know someone. Well, it has grown. We just had the 12th annual. For that week, it starts on a Tuesday. It ends on a Sunday. And it's all about fellowship and playing music. We have people from all from varying countries who come. We don't charge anything. We shut the bakery down for a week. And it's all about cranking out good organic food and playing music and the fellowship of friends. And to get there, you'd have to send an email to fiddlersjam@gmail.com.
1: Got it. To get in the loop.
0: To get in the loop, right.

0: Closing out this week's show with some more good old-time tunes from the Earl White String Band. They started off with Piney Woods, following it with the L&N Rag, and a medley of Cotton-Eyed Joe and Happy Hollow. I hope you've enjoyed this good old-time music this week as much as I have. We'll be back next week with more good music from the Ozark Highlands. This is your host, Dave Smith. Bye, everybody.
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2: 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It's weather time now for the lower Keokuk and middle Yukon valleys. For tonight, it looks like a clear one with a low of 45 to 50. Northwest winds of 10 miles an hour tonight will increase up to 15 tomorrow. It'll be a sunny Thursday with a high 60 to 65 and a low of 40 degrees Thursday night and in the 60s again and sunny for Friday. Into Tanana, clear tonight for you too, and a low about 50 degrees. The northwest wind is going to be a little less severe in your place tomorrow. Make that up to 10 miles an hour. Highs of 69 degrees, lows in the mid-40s Thursday night. Over to St. Mary's, clear for you tonight, and a wind up to 15 miles an hour developing tonight with a low in the mid-40s. For tomorrow, you'll be gusting up to 25 miles an hour out of the north, they say. So it'll be a slightly cooler day in the low 60s, but very sunny and beautiful anyway for tomorrow and Friday as well on the Yukon Delta.
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He's out of the Wilshire Hotel. He looks out a window without glass. The walls are made of cardboard. Newspapers on his feet, and his father beats him because he's too tired to beg. He's got 9 brothers and sisters. They're brought up on their knees. It's hard to run when a coat hanger beats you on the thighs. Pedro dreams of being older and killing the old man, but that's a slim chance. He's going to the boulevard. He's gonna end up on the dirty boulevard. He's going out to the dirty boulevard. He's going down to the dirty boulevard. This room costs $2,000 a month. You can believe it, man, it's true. Somewhere a landlord's laughing until he wets his pants. No one dreams of being a doctor or a lawyer or anything. They dream of dealing on the dirty boulevard. Give me your hungry, you're tired, you're poor, I'll piss on them. That's what the statue of bigotry says. You're poor huddled masses, let's club them to death. Get it over with and just dump them on the boulevard. Get them out on the dirty boulevard. Going out to the dirty boulevard. They're going down on the dirty boulevard. Going out. Outside, it's a bright night. There's an opera at Lincoln Center. Movie stars arrive by limousine. The Klieg lights shoot up over the skyline of Manhattan, but the lights are out on the mean streets. A small kid stands by the Lincoln Tunnel. He's selling plastic roses for a buck. The traffic's backed up to 39th Street. The TV whores are calling the cops out for a suck. And back at the Wilshire, Pedro sits there dreaming.

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I was

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1: 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It's 19 minutes after the hour of 6 o'clock and coming up at 6:30 on the KUAC News. As lawmakers consider tax breaks for the proposed LNG pipeline, Fairbanks officials work to secure a spur line into the borough as part of the deal. And the developer of the Alaska LNG project released its first specific public cost estimates on Wednesday for the proposed 800-mile pipeline and infrastructure. Those stories coming up at 6:30 on the KUAC News. 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
1: Live from NPR News in Washington, I'm Dave Mattingly. Israel and Lebanon say they've agreed to renew their ceasefire following weeks of Israeli attacks in southern Lebanon targeting Hezbollah. Danny Citrenowitz is a fellow at the Institute for National Security Studies. He says what's happening in Lebanon is complicating efforts to end the war between the U.S. and Iran.
2: President Trump has an interest to reach an agreement with Iran, and Israel has an interest not to reach an agreement with Iran because it strengthens the same regime that Israel seeks to topple. But the problem is that President Trump sees Israel activity in Lebanon as a spoiler that can prevent him from reaching that agreement.
1: He was speaking to NPR's Morning Edition. They're still counting the votes in California in the state's gubernatorial primary as well as the mayoral primary in Los Angeles. Here's NPR's Sage Miller.
3: California voters are waiting to find out which two candidates for governor will move on to the general election. Right now, Republican Steve Hilton narrowly leads Democrat Javier Becerra. In the Los Angeles mayoral race, incumbent Karen Bass is heading to the general election. The question is, who will join her? Former reality TV personality Spencer Pratt or city councilor Nithya Raman?
1: That's NPR's Sage Miller. Pratt continues to hold a narrow lead over Raman for the second spot. This is NPR News from Washington. The Obama Presidential Center opens later this month in Chicago. NPR's Tamara Keith is among those who got an early look.
4: The first word visitors will see when they enter the museum is hope. It weaves former President Barack Obama's story with those of other Americans who worked to make the U.S. a more perfect union. Valerie Jarrett is CEO of the Obama Foundation.
5: I want people who are feeling slightly run down and hopeless to say, well, wait a minute. Look at all those stories of ordinary people who faced what seemed like insurmountable obstacles. And they overcame them when they worked together to be these forces for good. Hey, maybe I can do something too.
4: There's also a replica of the Obama-era Oval Office and a display of former First Lady Michelle Obama's dresses. Tamara Keith, NPR News, Chicago.
1: NASA says after 6 months of radio silence, it's declaring its Maven spacecraft to be dead. Maven provided more than 10 years of observations around Mars. SpaceX says it expects to raise up to $75 billion when the company goes public this month. SpaceX says it plans to sell more than 500 million shares at $135 per share in its initial public offering. The IPO is expected to give SpaceX a market value of nearly $1.8 trillion. I'm Dave Mattingly in Washington.
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0: It's currently partly cloudy, 48 degrees at the airport in Fairbanks, northeast winds to 5 miles per hour. Should be clear and sunny today, highs near 71 degrees, northwest winds to 10 miles per hour in the afternoon. Clear overnight, lows around 47. And the KUAC News is next.
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8: Mm-hmm. Good morning. It's Thursday, June 4th. With KUAC News, I'm Tim Ellis. State lawmakers are poring over the numbers as they weigh big tax breaks for the Alaska LNG project in a special session called by Alaska Governor Mike Dunleavy. Draft bills include a major priority for Fairbanks officials, that is a smaller lateral line linking the main pipeline to gas infrastructure in the Fairbanks area. That'd be a requirement for the mega project to take advantage of any tax cut. And as KUAC's Patrick Gilchrist reports, project backers are pointing to high energy prices in Fairbanks as one reason to push a bill through.
9: Lawmakers, business leaders, and energy officials gathered in Fairbanks on Tuesday to rally in support of the Alaska LNG mega project.
10: You know that your rates are going up because our cost of fuel is going up.
9: Golden Valley Electric Association board member Rick Soley says the pipeline and export project is key for reliability in the interior.
10: We need to not depend on what happens around the world. We need to depend on the North Slope and an export gas price gas pipeline.
9: The rally comes about a week after Golden Valley, the rail belt utility in interior Alaska, announced a massive rate hike for members. The co-op estimates average residential bills will increase by $46 per month. The utility said that's due to cold weather, a shortage of cheaper power from South Central, and high fuel prices amid the war with Iran. Glenn Farn, the lead developer on the Alaska LNG project, says an assist from state lawmakers is a big part of the project moving forward. And legislators in Juneau are trying to figure out whether and how to cut taxes on the pipeline and related infrastructure. At a Wednesday Senate Finance Committee meeting with Glenn Farn, Anchorage Republican Senator James Kaufman said getting that wrong would have consequences.
11: If you don't have good oversight, costs can easily get away. Then that means that we're kind of leaving money on the table through revenues that we don't get, or through the cost that's imposed on the consumer. And so both of those have a heavy impact on the future of Alaska.
9: Governor Mike Dunleavy first introduced a bill back in March that would establish a tax on gas through the pipeline in lieu of developers paying property taxes on the infrastructure. Dunleavy's proposal drives down projected state and municipal revenues by billions of dollars in a bid to increase the chances Glen Farn goes ahead with the two-phase project. Phase one is a 740-mile pipeline from the North Slope to South Central. The second phase involves extending the pipeline to the Kenai Peninsula and constructing an export facility in Nikiski. The main line would bypass Fairbanks to the west by about 30 miles, which has long led local leaders to push for a spur line into the city. The governor's initial bill didn't include that as a requirement for the project to earn the tax break. But during the regular legislative session, the Alaska House and Senate Resources Committees added language to their versions of the bill that said there must be plans to construct a lateral line to Fairbanks to get the tax break for the main project. In an interview this week, Dunleavy said he didn't include something similar in his initial legislation because he'd assumed the spur line would be built.
12: But there was never an attempt to sideline Fairbanks. They were front and center. One of the biggest drivers to really get this pipeline going and get some energy relief for our second largest city.
9: The new bill Dunleavy introduced at the start of the special session in late May does have the Fairbanks spur line requirement. It also retains another provision legislators added that interior lawmakers have long sought. Recouping the cost of building the Fairbanks connection would be spread system-wide instead of being shouldered only by interior ratepayers. Fairbanks North Star Borough Mayor Grier Hopkins spoke in favor of that component through what he called a joke during a House Finance Committee meeting last week.
13: If Fairbanks had to pay for the spur line, then, you know, we should make sure that Anchorage pays for the Anchorage spur line, which would be everything south of Fairbanks.
9: He said the borough doesn't need more gas, it needs affordable gas. Hopkins defined affordable through a comparison to the borough-owned Interior Gas Utility, which currently charges customers about $25 per MCF, or 1,000 cubic feet of gas. He said getting gas to people for $19 or less per MCF would be a boost for the Fairbanks area. Precisely how much Alaska ratepayers would pay for gas from the Alaska LNG mega project isn't certain. Glenn Farn, the developer, and a State Department of Revenue model estimate it could provide in-state supply of natural gas in the single digits per MCF. Those estimates rely on various assumptions, including whether the full project is constructed. Exports from Phase 2 would help push the price for Alaskans much lower than if only Phase 1, the in-state pipeline, gets built, though Glenn Farn maintains it could still provide gas at a competitive price in that scenario. In Fairbanks, I'm Patrick Gilchrist.
8: Meanwhile, the developer of the Alaska LNG project released its first

0: Finance Committee Wednesday morning during a special session called by Governor Mike Dunleavy to consider tax cuts for the project.
1: What we've done here is present the numbers that we think represent actual construction costs for the project.
0: Cost projections have been a sticking point for skeptical legislators. As recently as Tuesday, Glen Farn refused to release its internal cost estimates, saying they could compromise negotiations with suppliers and customers. Lawmakers have been skeptical of inflation-adjusted estimates released by the State Department of Revenue, pegging the project's costs at around $46 billion. Consultants with the firm Pegasus Global told legislators Tuesday that other large LNG projects routinely run well over budget, sometimes by many billions of dollars. But on Wednesday, after meeting with the co-chairs of the Senate Finance Committee, Prestige said he'd agreed to share a range of estimates in an attempt to, quote, thread the needle of appropriate disclosure. Prestige said the estimates were based on engineering studies, bids, economic conditions, and the company's experience developing smaller projects in other regions.
2: People ask, well, why do you even care? It's Glen Farn's problem. There's kind of a yeah, but there. It's true in a way, but then the impact of that is cost to the consumer.
0: In an attempt to reassure lawmakers, Glen Farn told legislators it supported legal language barring cost overruns from being borne by Alaska ratepayers. Glen Farn also told legislators that it had agreed with South Central Gas Utility NSTAR on a maximum price for gas from the Alaska LNG project, and that is $16 per 1,000 cubic feet, indexed for inflation. NSTAR says that's less than the cost of imported gas and in line with new contracts for gas from Cook Inlet. The price, however, is significantly higher than current gas prices, and prices wouldn't drop until major new natural gas customers come online. The special session is set to continue through June 19th. For KUAC News, I'm Tim Ellis.
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8: Good morning, I'm Steve Inskeep. The baseball season is full of highs and lows. Earlier this season, Los Angeles Angels outfielder Joe Adell had a high. Three times in one game, he caught a ball at or even over the wall, robbing the Seattle Mariners of three home runs. Tuesday against the Colorado Rockies, Adell had a low. He missed a fly ball, which bounced off his head and over the fence for a home run. Truly a heads-up play. It's Morning Edition.
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8: 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I'm Steve Inskeep.
10: And I'm Leila Fadel. Health officials in many states now have less power to fight disease outbreaks than they did during the COVID-19 pandemic. NPR health correspondent Rob Stein reports on the changes.
11: all the COVID lockdowns, school closures, mask mandates, and vaccine requirements left many Americans furious.
12: There's been such an enormous backlash from the COVID-19 pandemic right across America, particularly in red.

0: States.
1: Lawrence Gostin studies public health law at Georgetown University.
0: It's become, you know, part of our national lore of overreaching government.
1: The Trump administration has reined in the Centers for Disease Control and Prevention in part because of that backlash. But most public health powers are local, and since the pandemic, more than half of the states made changes to their authorities to respond to public health emergencies, including many that watered down their powers.
0: Taken all together, we're in a much weaker position post-COVID in handling a health emergency.
1: At least 15 new laws in states such as Alabama, Virginia, and Louisiana imposed restrictions on declaring official public health emergencies, declarations necessary to do things like muster disease fighters and clear away red tape. Dr. Georges Benjamin heads the American Public Health Association.
2: They have said, well, if you want to do this, you now need to come to the legislature to get it, or the legislature has the authority now to reverse it. Moving these authorities from a government official who has a legal responsibility for the health and well-being of the community to a committee to make a decision, I'm worried that many of the public health officials now have their hands tied.
1: Some states, including Kansas and Utah, have hamstrung key countermeasures, such as the authority to quarantine people who might have been infected with a dangerous pathogen, or isolate people who are already sick. Some, like Florida, Texas, and Oklahoma, pulled back authorities to impose mask mandates. Others have limited vaccination requirements or restrictions on gatherings.
2: If you think about what that really means, it's like telling the police department that you can't arrest people, that you can't protect people when you know there's extreme weather happening.
1: At the same time, some state and local health departments have lost staff and funding, and some state and local health officials are more skittish about pulling the levers they have left. Some were harassed or threatened over COVID, and some who objected to the pandemic response are now in charge. Here's Lawrence Gostin again from Georgetown.
0: There are a lot of public health commissioners now who are not traditional public health people and who are much more MAHA or MAGA. And so I think all in all, you've got weakened authority, you've got weakened political backing, and you don't have traditional public health scientists at the head of state public health agencies.
1: Some people support some changes. James Hodge is a public health law professor at Arizona State University.
3: Anytime you're building a level of accountability into how we utilize some of the most restrictive public health measures in the United States, like social distancing measures, closures, quarantine, isolation, okay, fine. You want to impose some new accountability? I'm fine with that.
1: With a few hantavirus cases tied to the Dutch cruise ship still popping up, the Ebola crisis growing, and millions of international visitors arriving for the World Cup, the next domestic outbreak may be just one plane ride away, or already just around the corner. Rob Stein, NPR News.
4: 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I'm Leila Fadel.
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6: It's just about 10 minutes before the hour of 7 o'clock on Thursday, the 4th of June, and you're listening to Morning Edition on KUAC. Currently 48 degrees in Nenana with clear skies. Delta is 52. Clear skies, southwest winds there to 8 miles per hour. Clear and sunny in Battles with 48 degrees. Toke is already at 56 degrees with sunny northwest winds to 9 miles per hour. Northway is currently at 57 degrees, mostly cloudy, northwest winds to 21 miles per hour. In Eagle, it's 46 and partly cloudy. Galena is 47 and sunny with light northwest winds. Nome is 39 degrees, clear and sunny, north winds to 12 miles per hour there. Healy is currently at 49 degrees with sunny skies. It's also sunny in Denali Park with 34 degrees. And here in Fairbanks, it's 48, partly cloudy and light northeast winds. 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

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Sunrise this morning was at 3:23 a.m. Sunset tonight will be at 12:17 a.m. That gives us 20 hours and 48 minutes of the sun above the horizon, a gain of 5 minutes and 46 seconds from yesterday. We currently have a waning gibbous moon with 84% illumination. The next new moon will be on June 14th. And in the pollen counts for Fairbanks as of yesterday, spruce, birch, and alder are all in the high range. Chokecherry, sedge, poplar, and willow are all in the low range. Susan Harry's pollen counts are provided by One Tree Alaska with help from the UAF Cooperative Extension.

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2: And good morning. Thursday, June 4th at 7:19 has arrived. Let's get on with the Yukon Wireless, brought to you today by Sweetser's Store, also by Sweetser's Construction, the Yukon Koyukuk Elder Assisted Living Facility, Sustainable Energy for Galena, Alaska, Wright Air Service, Tom Morrissey, Gunny U Limited, and Galena Hardware. I have 47.6 degrees here this morning, and the sun already trying to shine. It's looking like another nice day here in the west. It's Hooslea reporting the same at 44 degrees. A little bit windy, up to 16 miles an hour currently. It's Caltag clear and 48 degrees with barely a breeze. Same story in Ruby with 48 degrees showing. It's 54 in Tanana so far today. We have Nalato showing a sunny sky and 46 degrees there. It's Koyukuk at 47. Hughes at an equal 47 degrees. We're at 49 in Allakaket. And over to St. Mary's for a 43 degree report, and it is a north wind of 13 miles an hour. And fair skies to begin. It's also blue skies over Fairbanks, 46. We get over to Fort Yukon for 56 degrees up north there. And in Anchorage, it's 57 and mostly clear so far this morning. Nice. We head over to the Yukon Wireless, where I have only one new message under the lost and found. Everything else we've been talking about already, like the hacker alert with the Sweetsers and their email accounts. You know, this kind of stuff is going around. It couldn't be a bad time to change your passwords. And I would recommend doing that on occasion just to make it a little harder on the hackers out there. There were apparently some emails coming out of the Sweetser's account. I saw them myself, where one of them was an invitation that required you to download software to view it. That's not going to happen. You know, that's just not the thing. It's a virus in all likelihood, so don't download that if you do get one of these messages. Also, some invoices, fake invoices going out from the Sweetser construction account that also required you to click a download link in order to view it, which is not going to happen either. So please do be careful out there, careful what you click, and let your friends and family know if you see any of these messages coming out of their accounts. They need to know about it and change their passwords right away. You know, we sold pull tabs last night here. Nicole Gregory was in the house, and we had several visitors yesterday playing the games. So come on by tonight and tomorrow. Be open again 6 to 8 p.m. this evening and tomorrow evening, and it's bingo on Saturday afternoon at 1 o'clock this week. Pull tabs will be on site, a 10-game slate of bingo with Nicole and Hillary out there this time. That will be Saturday, 1 o'clock at the hall. We have visitors coming to town to talk about substance abuse from Tanana Chiefs Conference. It's the addiction team at TCC coming out. That's Desiree Dan and Janelle Chapin here from June 23rd through the 25th doing morning assessments. Please do take advantage of their presence. If you're having trouble with that, you got a family member that could use some help, get out there and talk to them. You're worth it. You know it. I'm telling you. We have Sustainable Energy for Galena, Alaska, extending their deadline for the locally grown produce survey. We'd like to get you over there to scan that QR code. You're helping to shape the biomass heated greenhouse planning project. They have $20 gift cards that they will be giving away. Five participants will get those, and it's just a great thing to, you know, share your information, share your knowledge, share your opinions about what they should be growing in this biomass heated greenhouse. It's a great idea, and you can also fill out your paper copies of that survey if you like at the city, tribe, or SEGA office, and I have a link there for you too. The Galena Court, unstaffed from June 3rd through June 23rd. They have an email. You can address them. They will be checking it at 4GA mailbox at akcourts.gov. The Galena Coffee Shop will be closed through June 10th, so enjoy your summer, and they'll pick you up starting next Thursday at the Galena Coffee Shop. Time once again for City of Galena Water System customers to call in those water meter readings to 656-1301. Tanana Chiefs Conference now accepting applications for their 2026 weatherization program. What a fine opportunity from our friends at Tanana Chiefs Conference. Loudoun Tribal Office taking your applications through August 31st. Also get a hold of TCC in Fairbanks, 452-8251, extension 5827. Gunnyu shareholders, your 48th annual meeting of shareholders coming up in Fairbanks June 26th at 3 p.m. at the Westmark. 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It's 907-677-3325. And also, they have committees that could use some participation. Natural Resources and Shareholder Relations. 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The Alaska Center for Resource Families wants you to think about becoming a resource family. 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Meetings in July and August, make that June and July, on Zoom and telephone. 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Good resources. Don't forget, tomorrow's the deadline to sign up for the Will Clinic over there at Loudoun Tribal Council. They have expert help from the Alaska Legal Services Corporation coming up later in the month. Applications due by a close of business tomorrow. The latest from the Alaska Department of Fish and Game, the Yukon River Salmon Summer Fisheries announcements have started to roll in, and I pass those along to you in PDF form at the Yukon Wireless webpage at kiyu.com. We have an audio message coming up at the conclusion of the wireless today. Tell us all about it. Lots of chances to take care of your health. Get over to the Edgar Nallner Health Center at 888-753-9889. I'm scrolling on down to job opportunities right now, my friends. This is an active section. A lot of work out there if you're not already employed. Do come and see us at the Wireless and find something for you. It's right there waiting for you. Melvin Williams is looking for a vehicle to drive. Call 656-7005 if you can help him. And the new lost and found message today is about a red canoe. If you're missing a red canoe on Alexander Lake, it is pulled up near the UFSFWS dock. If you'd like to retrieve it, your red canoe has been found. There it is. Galena Coffee Shop, as I mentioned, is closed, but keep them in mind. The menus are always posted under the food section at the Yukon Wireless. It's 47.4 degrees over at my place, 48 at the Weather Service. Looks like a sunny forecast again today. A little cooler, though, with a high of 61. Be a northwest breeze up to 15 miles an hour. Clear tonight and a low of 40, and a high tomorrow, again in the low 60 range, and the sun shining. Looking for increasing clouds over Friday night, and now a cloudy Sunday is in the forecast here, and some rain coming next week. Cooler temperatures, too. Going to be dropping into the low 50s. Head over to Tananaw now. It's 54 right now, and fair skies bringing a high in the upper 60s to your neighborhood today. Sun shining and clear through the night with a low of mid-40s and a high tomorrow under the sun again of upper 60s. It'll be mid-60s and sunny Saturday, and you too seeing some rain on the heels of that starting on Sunday in Tananaw. Over to St. Mary's, fair skies and 43 degrees, north winds of 13 miles an hour, gusting up to 25 mph today. Sunshine, though, with a high of low 60s. It'll be 15 to 20 mile an hour northerly winds overnight tonight and a low of 40. A high tomorrow, 63 degrees and sunshine in for Friday and Saturday. Sunday, too, in St. Mary's before some rain does set in on you, too, starting Sunday evening. It's almost 7:28 here. We have a message from ADF&G next, and we're back to KUAC for some more news. I'll talk to you at 8 o'clock.
0: This is the Alaska Department of Fish and Game with a Yukon River subsistence fishing announcement, recorded Tuesday, June 2nd. This year, the Chinook and summer chum runs are forecasted to be well below average and unable to provide any surplus for harvest. Subsistence fishing closures will start based on historic Chinook salmon run timing. In District 2, including Mountain Village, Pickens Point, St. Mary's, Pilot Station, and Marshall, subsistence fishing is currently open 24 hours per day, 7 days per week, with 7.5-inch or smaller mesh gillnets. All fish caught may be retained. Effective 8 p.m., Wednesday, June 3rd, Chinook and chum salmon fishing will close. Gillnets larger than 4-inch and fish wheels will not be allowed. Gillnets of 4-inch and smaller mesh may be used to target other species, but are restricted to 60 feet or less in length and must be operated as a set net near shore. Selective gear types including dip nets, beach seines, and hook and line may be used to target non-salmon as well as pink and sockeye salmon. However, Chinook and Chum salmon must be released alive. In District 3, including the communities of Russian Mission and Holy Cross, subsistence fishing is currently open 24 hours per day, 7 days per week, with 7.5-inch or smaller mesh gill nets, as well as other salmon and non-salmon gear types. All fish caught may be retained. Effective 8 p.m., Sunday, June 7th, Chinook and Chum salmon subsistence fishing will close. Gill nets larger than 4-inch and fish wheels will not be allowed. Gill nets of 4-inch and smaller mesh may be used to target other species, but are restricted to 60 feet or less in length and must be operated as a set net near shore. Selective gear types, including dip nets, beach seines, and hook and line, may be used to target non-salmon, as well as pink and sockeye salmon. However, Chinook and Chum salmon must be released alive. In the Innoko River, including the community of Shagaluk, subsistence fishing is currently open 24 hours per day, 7 days per week, with 7.5-inch or smaller mesh gill nets, as well as other salmon and non-salmon gear types. All fish caught may be retained. Effective 8 p.m., Tuesday, June 9th, Chinook and Chum salmon subsistence fishing will close. Gill nets larger than 4-inch and fish wheels will not be allowed. Gill nets of 4-inch or smaller mesh may be used to target other species, but are restricted to 60 feet or less in length and must be operated as a set net near shore. Selective gear types, including dip nets, beach seines, and hook and line, may be used to target non-salmon, as well as pink and sockeye salmon. However, Chinook and Chum salmon must be released alive. In District 4, sub-districts 5A, 5B, and 5C, and the Koyukuk River, including the communities of Anvik, Grayling, Caltag, Nalato, Koyukuk, Galena, Ruby, Tanana, Rampart, Hooslia, Hughes, Allicacket, Bettles, Coldfoot, and Wiseman, subsistence fishing is currently open 24 hours per day, 7 days per week, with 7.5-inch or smaller mesh gill nets and other salmon and non-salmon gear types. All fish caught may be retained. A subsistence fishing permit is required for all species in the Koyukuk River above Bettles, including the communities of Wiseman and Coldfoot. Gillnet gear in the permit area may only be used from August 20th to June 30th and must be 3.5 inches or smaller in mesh size. All gillnets must be marked with a keg or buoy that has the fisherman's first initial, last name, and address. The subsistence fishing schedule is available 24 hours per day at 1-866-479-7387. The Monic office will be open for the season on June 3rd. Regular business hours are Monday to Friday, 8 a.m. to 5 p.m., closed Saturdays and Sundays. If you have any questions about this or any other announcement, please call the Amonic office at 907-949-1320 or the Fairbanks office at 907-459-7274. Please note that there is a federal special action in place and that federal closures align with this announcement. Contact Holly Carroll at 907-351-3029 for more information. Thank you for listening.
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4: Just kind of cutting out the middleman and using brain signals to control those devices instead.
3: The history and future of externalizing our thoughts on the next Big Picture Science.
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9: Good morning. It's Thursday, June 4th. With KUAC News, I'm Tim Ellis. The developer of the Alaska LNG project released its first specific public cost estimates Wednesday for the proposed 800-mile gas pipeline and associated infrastructure. The developer, Glenn Farn, told state senators it estimates the full project will cost between $44.5 billion and $54.5 billion. The first phase of the project, the pipeline itself, is likely to cost between $13.2 and $16.9 billion, according to the company's estimates. Glen Farn, Alaska head Adam Prestige, presented the figures to the Senate Finance Committee Wednesday morning during a special session called by Governor Mike Dunleavy to consider tax cuts for the project.
10: What we've done here is present the numbers that we think represent actual construction costs for the project.
9: Cost projections have been a sticking point for skeptical legislators. As recently as Tuesday, Glen Farn refused to release its internal cost estimates, saying they could compromise negotiations with suppliers and customers. Lawmakers have been skeptical of inflation-adjusted estimates released by the State Department of Revenue, pegging the project's costs at around $46 billion. Consultants with the firm Pegasus Global told legislators Tuesday that other large LNG projects routinely run well over budget, sometimes by many billions of dollars. But on Wednesday, after meeting with the co-chairs of the Senate Finance Committee, Prestige said he'd agreed to share a range of estimates in an attempt to, quote, thread the needle of appropriate disclosure. Prestige said the estimates were based on engineering studies, bids, economic conditions, and the company's experience developing smaller projects in other regions.
11: People ask, well, why do you even care? It's Glen Farn's problem. There's kind of a yeah, but there. It's true in a way, but then the impact of that is cost to the consumer.
9: In an attempt to reassure lawmakers, Glen Farn told legislators it supported legal language barring cost overruns from being borne by Alaska ratepayers. Glen Farn also told legislators that it had agreed with South Central Gas Utility NSTAR on a maximum price for gas from the Alaska LNG project, and that is $16 per 1,000 cubic feet, indexed for inflation. NSTAR says that's less than the cost of imported gas and in line with new contracts for gas from Cook Inlet. The price, however, is significantly higher than current gas prices, and prices wouldn't drop until major new natural gas customers come online. The special session is set to continue through June 19th. State lawmakers are poring over the numbers as they weigh big tax breaks for the Alaska LNG project in a special session called by Alaska Governor Mike Dunleavy. Draft bills include a major priority for Fairbanks officials, and that is a smaller lateral line linking the main pipeline to gas infrastructure in the Fairbanks area. That'd be a requirement for the mega project to take advantage of any tax cut. And as KUAC's Patrick Gilchrist reports, project backers are pointing to high energy prices in Fairbanks as one reason to push a bill through.
12: Lawmakers, business leaders, and energy officials gathered in Fairbanks on Tuesday to rally in support of the Alaska LNG megaproject.
13: You know that your rates are going up because our cost of fuel is going up.
12: Golden Valley Electric Association board member Rick Soley says the pipeline and export project is key for reliability in the interior.
13: We need to not depend on what happens around the world. We need to depend on the North Slope and an export gas price gas pipeline.
12: The rally comes about a week after Golden Valley, the rail belt utility in interior Alaska, announced a massive rate hike for members. The co-op estimates average residential bills will increase by $46 per month. The utility said that's due to cold weather, a shortage of cheaper power from South Central, and high fuel prices amid the war with Iran. Glenn Farn, the lead developer on the Alaska LNG project, says an assist from state lawmakers is a big part of the project moving forward. And legislators in Juneau are trying to figure out whether and how to cut taxes on the pipeline and related infrastructure. At a Wednesday Senate Finance Committee meeting with Glenn Farn, Anchorage Republican Senator James Kaufman said getting that wrong would have consequences.
11: If you don't have good oversight, costs can easily get away. Then that means that we're kind of leaving money on the table through revenues that we don't get, or through the cost that's imposed on the consumer. And so both of those have a heavy impact on the future of Alaska.
12: Governor Mike Dunleavy first introduced a bill back in March that would establish a tax on gas through the pipeline in lieu of developers paying property taxes on the infrastructure. Dunleavy's proposal drives down projected state and municipal revenues by billions of dollars in a bid to increase the chances Glen Farn goes ahead with the two-phase project. Phase one is a 740-mile pipeline from the North Slope to South Central. The second phase involves extending the pipeline to the Kenai Peninsula and constructing an export facility in Nikiski. The main line would bypass Fairbanks to the west by about 30 miles, which has long led local leaders to push for a spur line into the city. The governor's initial bill didn't include that as a requirement for the project to earn the tax break. But during the regular legislative session, the Alaska House

0: Decision legislators added that interior lawmakers have long sought. Recouping the cost of building the Fairbanks connection would be spread system-wide instead of being shouldered only by interior ratepayers. Fairbanks North Star Borough Mayor Grier Hopkins spoke in favor of that component through what he called a joke during a House Finance Committee meeting last week.
1: If Fairbanks had to pay for the spur line, then, you know, we should make sure that Anchorage pays for the Anchorage spur line, which would be everything south of Fairbanks.
0: He said the borough doesn't need more gas, it needs affordable gas. Hopkins defined affordable through a comparison to the borough-owned Interior Gas Utility, which currently charges customers about $25 per MCF, or 1,000 cubic feet of gas. He said getting gas to people for $19 or less per MCF would be a boost for the Fairbanks area. Precisely how much Alaska ratepayers would pay for gas from the Alaska LNG mega project isn't certain. Glenn Farn, the developer, and a State Department of Revenue model estimate it could provide in-state supply of natural gas in the single digits per MCF. Those estimates rely on various assumptions, including whether the full project is constructed. Exports from Phase 2 would help push the price for Alaskans much lower than if only Phase 1, the in-state pipeline, gets built, though Glenn Farn maintains it could still provide gas at a competitive price in that scenario. In Fairbanks, I'm Patrick Gilchrist.
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2: Good morning. It's 10 minutes before 8 a.m. on Thursday, the 4th of June, 2026. It's currently 53 degrees in Nenana, mostly clear there, 55 in Delta, clear with southwest winds to 9 miles per hour. It's 50 degrees in Bettles this hour, sunny with light winds. Toke is 58 and sunny skies with northwest winds to 9 miles per hour. In Northway, it's also 58 degrees, mostly cloudy, northwest winds to 18 miles per hour. Eagle is 48 degrees and cloudy. Galena is 48 as well. Sunny skies, light northwest winds there. Nome is 39 degrees currently with clear and sunny skies and north winds to 8 miles per hour. It's 52 in Healy and sunny there, 41 in Denali Park. And in Fairbanks, it's 50 degrees, partly cloudy with light northeast winds. 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

Sounds like Emmylou Harris likes Chuck Berry. That's one of my favorite Chuck songs right there. You never can tell. Good morning. You know it's 8:03. I want to thank you for picking up the signal over there at KRFF, wherever you happen to be listening from. I hope you're set up for a fine Thursday. We're looking at a pretty sunny one for everybody across the board in the interior of Alaska. You better grab that while you can, I think. We got Roy Orbison coming up next. Current temperatures from everybody coming at you here. Where are they? Oh, my goodness. Here they go. Here in Galena, it looks like a 48-degree beginning, and we have a little breeze blowing through up to 14 miles an hour. A similar story out of Hooslea, and they're starting a touch cooler at 45. We got Caltag at 52 and barely a breeze. Same story in Ruby. It's 50 there, and in Tanana, it's 57 degrees. Nalato is sporting 47 this morning with the sun getting ready to warm you up. We got Koyukuk at 48. Looking for it, too. It's an equal 48 degrees in Hughes and sun shining. It looks like Allakaket also mostly sunny and 51 degrees there. In St. Mary's, fair skies producing 45-degree current. The north wind of 12 miles an hour could giddy up to 25 today. It's going to be a little bit brisk over there to go with your sunshine. In Fairbanks, it's calmer and 50 degrees and partly sunny already. We get over to Nenana for an overcast sky this morning. What? Yeah, we'll do something about that. It's a sunny forecast coming. Hang in there. It's light raining on Circle this morning, but I think we're going to take care of that, too. Get you into the upper 60s and a little more sun later on. It's partly sunny this morning in Toke at 62 degrees, but they're a little gusty today at 20 miles an hour, too. But it's calm over on the border in Eagle. Starting overcast, but still expecting sun a bit later on. And it's Roy at KIYU. 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

0: Roy Orbison here this morning. It's 8:09 now, and we're moving on with some more numerals here as we're going to check in with the precious. It's currently the price of gold at $4,493.60 an ounce this morning. It's up $43 even. The price of silver is $74.59 an ounce, and that's up $1.15. Crude oil futures currently trading this morning at $80.26 a barrel. That's down a bit, $2.16 so far today. It looks like Tuesday's close for Alaska North Slope crude was $109.17 a barrel. It was up $3.09. And then West Texas Intermediate, that closed on Tuesday at $93.76 a barrel, up $1.60.
1: This is statewide news from Alaska Public Media. I'm Ava White. The developer of the Alaska LNG project released its first specific public cost estimates yesterday for the proposed 800-mile gas pipeline and associated infrastructure. The developer, Glenn Farn, told state senators it estimates the full project will cost between $44.5 billion and $54.5 billion. The first phase of the project, that's the pipeline itself, is likely to cost up to $16.9 billion, according to the company's estimates. Glenn Farn, Alaska head Adam Prestige presented the figures to the Senate Finance Committee during a special session called by Governor Mike Dunleavy to consider tax cuts for the project.
2: What we've done here is present the numbers that we think represent actual construction costs for the project.
1: As recently as Tuesday, Glenn Farn refused to release its internal estimates, saying they could compromise negotiations with suppliers and customers. Glenn Farn has repeatedly sought to reassure Alaskans that the state would not be on the hook for cost overruns. But because the first phase of the project is slated to provide gas primarily for in-state use, legislators have said they're concerned cost overruns could translate into higher gas and electricity bills for homes and businesses on the rail belt. Glenn Farn told legislators it supported legal language barring cost overruns from being borne by Alaska ratepayers. Glenn Farn also told legislators it had agreed with South Central Gas Utility NSTAR on a maximum price for gas from the Alaska LNG project, $16 per 1,000 cubic feet, indexed to inflation. NSTAR says that's less than the cost of imported gas and in line with new contracts for gas from Cook Inlet. That price, though, is significantly higher than current gas prices, and prices wouldn't drop until major new natural gas customers come online. Anchorage Mayor Suzanne LaFrance told the State House Finance Committee on Monday that the Alaska LNG mega project could cost the city up to $173 million over 9 years. The Anchorage Daily News reports that LaFrance says that's due to the city's current tax structure. The project's 800-mile pipeline would not pass through Anchorage, and LaFrance says the city would not receive direct property tax or gas volume tax from the project. But LaFrance says thousands of workers associated with construction and related activity would be based in Anchorage, creating demands on local government services. Mayor LaFrance told the House Finance Committee that the city of Anchorage supports a community impact fund that would provide some revenue to Anchorage and other communities to help offset costs. That idea and a revenue share measure are currently included in an amended version of the governor's bill before the committee. This is Alaska Public Media.
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Well, I did my best to bring her back to what she used to be. But I soon learned she loved those bright lights much

0: This is statewide news from Alaska Public Media. I'm Ava White. The U.S. Fish and Wildlife Service manages a lot of land in Alaska, as well as some fisheries. It protects birds, but that's not all. At Ted Stevens Anchorage International Airport, there's an office devoted to intercepting trafficked wildlife. And as Alaska Public Media's Hannah Floor discovered, it's weird work, where surprises could be lurking in any box.
1: Chris Andrews is holding a Ziploc baggie, a sample of contraband.
2: We wouldn't have gotten that shipment if it didn't stink.
1: The box they found last fall was labeled car parts, but car parts don't smell like this.
2: And an employee said, "Hey, this box stinks, Chris."
1: Other stinky boxes followed. In them, officers found 50,000 shark fins, likely intended for shark fin soup. Andrews and his team are in charge of intercepting trafficked wildlife, enforcing international conservation treaties that protect more than 40,000 species, and national laws like the Marine Mammal Protection Act. They find things every day at airports and docks around Alaska. Sometimes it's shipments of designer bags made from crocodile or python leather, or an ill-advised international souvenir, like the time Andrew stopped a passenger carrying mounted lizards, each as long as a skateboard.
2: He had two of these things in a plastic bag over his shoulder.
3: I'm sorry, this man just walked off of a plane with those in a garbage bag?
2: Yeah. So I walked up to him. I was like, "Sir, what's in that bag?"
1: The man didn't have the right permits for the lizards, so he gave them up. Andrew says maybe a dozen times a year, they find live animals. When that happens, the top priority is to get them back into the wild. But he says that's not easy.
2: About 10 years ago, we had some monitor lizards that were smuggled inside speakers. They put them in socks and like tried to conceal them inside speakers.
3: Do lizards do well inside speakers?
2: those all lived, and we were able to get them to an appropriate facility.
1: Andrew says there are people all over the world who want pretty much any kind of animal to complete a collection.
2: I mean, we're seeing cockroaches, we're seeing pill bugs, we're seeing ants.
1: Andrew says the work is important for the preservation of ecosystems and endangered and protected animals, but the day-to-day is fun too. You never know what's going to be in the next box. That also makes it terrifying.
2: There's these spiders out of India that are the size of dinner plates. That are really aggressive, but every time I hesitate, every time I open a box, I'm like, please don't be the one.
1: Every time they find a live animal, Andrew says, they have to do a lot of research very quickly. How do we keep this thing alive? Is it poisonous? Where does it come from? It's not what he expected when he took a job with the U.S. Fish and Wildlife Service.
2: It was a wildlife position in Alaska. I thought I'd be dealing with, you know, bears and moose. I've never dealt with a moose.
1: 3 decades later, the job still excites him. But Andrew says his teenagers are bored of his work stories.
2: Sometimes I think, oh, yeah, they'll love this one. And then they're just, you know, okay, yeah, dead. Well, yeah, another, you know, dead monkey or whatever you found.
1: Andrew says his team spends a lot of time trying to figure out what to do with the confiscated goods. Some can be put to use. A few years ago, the department intercepted 10 electric guitars made of protected Brazilian rosewood. Now, they're in the possession of Anchorage School District jazz bands. But Andrew says, a lot of times, it's not that easy.
2: Like, what do you do with 50,000 shark fins?
1: Luckily, he has some time. The shark fins will likely be tied up in legal proceedings for quite a while. In Anchorage, I'm Hannah Floor.
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0: From Alaska Public Media in Anchorage, I'm Ava White, and this is the Alaska Economic Report. In the last week, the price of Alaska North Slope crude fell from $110.41 per barrel to $109.17 per barrel. The price of West Texas Intermediate also dropped from $93.89 per barrel to $93.76 per barrel. As life moves onto the water during summer in Alaska, for many, that means burning fuel, often a lot of it. But fuel prices are higher this year because of the war in Iran, and those who work on the water say even a small increase can make or break the already short season. KMXT's Catherine Irving has more.
1: It's a windy Tuesday down at the dock in Kodiak, and Duren Platt is organizing his boat, a 42-foot seiner called the Agnes Sabine, ahead of the upcoming salmon season.
2: For a season, you know, you just tear everything apart and then just desperately try to put it back together. So I'm still in the tear everything apart phase.
1: This time of year, Platt is usually getting excited to hit the water. But this summer, he says he's feeling a little apprehensive.
2: So we all burn diesel. We don't burn gas. And it's probably going to be close to double what it was last year.
1: Platt is one of many fishermen concerned about the price at the pump. Dave Kubiak owns and operates the fishing vessel Laura Lee and says he paid around $3.75 per gallon for fuel last summer. But the last time he filled his tank, he says diesel was $6.70 per gallon, an increase of about 80%. He says filling his tank from empty would have cost nearly $10,000.
3: And we thought last year was expensive.
1: Salmon is the highest value fishery in the state, according to the Alaska Department of Fish and Game. And last year was an unusually good year, with the fishery valued at around $540 million. But this year isn't expected to hit those highs. Kubiak says it makes the high fuel costs harder to stomach.
3: If we're in a season where we're catching a lot of fish, doubling that price of fuel wouldn't hurt us that much. This year, different deal.
1: Fishermen aren't the only ones on the water impacted by high fuel costs. Galen Lyon owns a shore water taxi in Homer. The business recently added a $5 fee for the first time in years, due in part to rising fuel prices. If gas prices continue to climb, Lyon says he'll have to consider increasing his prices again.
4: We have done a fuel surcharge once before. I believe that would have been COVID era, when fuel is not what I would consider to be exorbitantly expensive. There is no fuel surcharge.
1: Lyon's vessel, the Squalus, burns through around 100 gallons of gasoline a day, taking passengers to various destinations, including remote hiking trails and cabins. When gas surpasses $4.70 a gallon, he says that's when he starts to see a dramatic shift in operating costs. Lyon's parents started the business more than two decades ago. The company operates year-round, but earns the bulk of its profit during the summer. Lyon says it was harder to get the business up and running this spring because of the high cost of gas.
4: Even though I'm getting more business, my overhead is so much higher right now than it has been years past. So I'm paying more, but out of pocket, basically.
1: The faster the Squalus goes, the more fuel it burns. So Lyon says he plans to slow down when possible. Platt, the Kodiak fisherman, has a similar strategy.
2: I'm not going to drive around so much. I'm going to choose a spot and just stay there. And then just, yeah, try to keep my costs down.
1: He says the high cost of fuel might push fishermen to find other efficiencies. Boats like Platt's Agnes Sabine have old engines and other equipment that eat up diesel, and replacing them would significantly cut down on fuel costs. But unlike cars, each fishing boat is usually custom made, so the necessary modifications aren't easy. Platt says it can cost more than $100,000 to renovate, money he says most fishermen don't have lying around. Another option, don't go out on the water at all. According to state data, the number of purse seining permits actually fished in Kodiak dropped from nearly 400 in the late 1970s to under 150 in 2025. But Platt says there's not much else for people to turn to.
2: We develop skills as fishermen, but not very marketable skills, most of them. At a certain point, you're kind of stuck with it. But most fishermen love what they do, and that's why they do it. Somebody told me a joke earlier, and they said, did you hear about the fisherman who won $5 million in the lottery? You know what he did with it? And the answer is he kept fishing till it was all gone.
1: Platt and Kubiak, his fellow fishermen, both say they're waiting to see what the salmon returns look like and how fuel prices change in the coming months. But Kubiak says their prospects are, quote, not so bright that you have to wear shades. With help from Ava White, I'm Catherine Irving in Kodiak.
0: This is the Alaska Economic Report.

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George Strait. 8:38 in the morning. Let's take a look at our weather. I have 47.4 degrees this morning, and the sun is shining, but the wind is blowing a bit out here against the current, making some white streaks on the Yukon this morning in Galena. And we're looking at a high today of low 60s, so not quite as warm today, but it will be very sunny and bright. Clear tonight and a low of 40. We'll see a sunny day tomorrow too with a high in the low 60s. However, over the weekend, we're looking for a little bit of rain to set in by Saturday night or Sunday. It's 10 and odd, 57 degrees in fair skies. Sunny skies coming, of course, today with a high of upper 60s for 10 and odd, a little bit warmer for you. And the wind is lighter too, I see. It'll be clear tonight with a low in the mid 40s and a high tomorrow, again in the upper 60 range. And Friday is looking sunny, as is Saturday. However, you have a 20% chance by Sunday of a thunderstorm in the afternoon. In St. Mary's, fair skies and 45 degrees, north winds just 12 miles an hour. They're saying that could get gusty up to 25 miles an hour today in your zone. It'll be sunny today and a high in the low 60s. Partly cloudy tonight in St. Mary's and a low of 40 degrees. The winds slowly diminishing and getting back down to 10 to 15 by Friday with a sunny sky and a high in the low 60s there. Diminishing that wind further and a sunny weekend ahead for St. Mary's. Your rains could arrive by Sunday night, Monday, it would appear. In Fairbanks, partly sunny this morning and 55 degrees, just a light breeze blowing through the Middle Valley. It's a sunny day in your forecast with a high of 71 there today. A low tonight in the upper 40s and a high tomorrow again. You're in the neighborhood of 70 degrees and sunny. Similar story Saturday with a chance of rain Sunday over there in the Middle Tanana Valley. We have Nenana down the Parks Highway is 56 degrees, starting kind of gray above you, I'm told here. That shouldn't last. It'll be sunny for the forecast. And a high of 70 must be reached. We'll see a low tonight of mid-40s and a high tomorrow, again in the upper 60s, close to 70, maybe making it sunny for Friday, Saturday, with you also getting a chance of a thunderstorm, a little bit of a show on Sunday night. Over to Circle in Fort Yukon, I see it's raining on you this morning at 56 degrees, just wetting it down for another warm day. It's supposed to turn sunny again today and a high of 67. See that wind of 5 to 15 calm itself a bit overnight tonight and tomorrow. It'll be clear tonight and a low of 42 degrees and a high in the mid-60s and sun shining on your Friday tomorrow in Fort Yukon. Your Saturday is looking pretty good for it, too. In Tok, it's 62 degrees and partly sunny this morning. You're also a little windy over there at 20-mile-an-hour gusting going on. Sunny skies and a high of 70 today, and that won't be much ground to cover. You're starting warm over there in Tok. It looks like a low tonight of 52 degrees and a high tomorrow, upper 60 range, and sun shining on your Friday. It'll be partly sunny Saturday with a chance of rain late. It looks like Eagle at 50 degrees and overcast skies, a calm wind, very nice. Should be sunny real soon over there. That's the prediction with a high of 72 degrees. Low tonight, low 40s, and a high tomorrow. Again, you're in the 70-degree area with mostly sunny conditions for Friday. 73 and sunny for Saturday, so there you go. Find some shade. Ringo Starr and the Beatles.

it's the Beatles from Abbey Road here this morning at 8:44. You know, let's take a look at this June 4th concept here and call out National Cheese Day today. And why not? It's also National Hug Your Cat Day today, which could get complicated. Good luck. And National Safe Day promotes secure storage of valuables, documents, and family records. Be careful. Stepping backwards historically now, as we like to look back before we get on with our current. It is 780 BC today, when Chinese astronomers recorded one of the earliest known observations of a solar eclipse. Ancient civilizations often viewed eclipses as supernatural events or omens from the heavens. Careful observations by Chinese scholars contributed to the development of early astronomy and calendar systems. Moving way ahead now to 1411 AD, when King Charles VI of France today granted St. Joan of Arc's birthplace of Domremy certain tax privileges. After the region suffered during ongoing conflicts, the village would later become famous as the home of one of history's most celebrated and military and religious figures. Joan's role in the Hundred Years' War profoundly influenced French history. In 1783 today, the Montgolfier brothers publicly demonstrated the first successful hot air balloon flight in Annonay in France. The unmanned balloon rose hundreds of feet into the air before descending safely. The achievement marked the beginning of human flight and marked enormous public interest throughout Europe. Ballooning soon became one of the great technological wonders of the age. Moving ahead a few years now to 1812 today, when the U.S. House of Representatives approved a declaration of war against Great Britain, moving the nation closer to the War of 1812. Tensions had grown over maritime disputes, trade restrictions, and British support for indigenous resistance in North America. The conflict would test the young republic's military and political institutions. It's 1896 today, when Henry Ford successfully tested his first automobile, the quadricycle, on the streets of Detroit. Built in a small workshop, the gasoline-powered vehicle represented Ford's earliest practical step toward mass automobile production. The successful test encouraged further experimentation and investment, and of course, Ford's later innovations would transform transportation and manufacturing worldwide. It's 1917 now, when today the first Pulitzer Prizes were awarded in the United States, established through a bequest from newspaper publisher Joseph Pulitzer. The awards were recognized excellence in journalism, literature, and public service. Over time, the Pulitzer Prize became one of the most prestigious honors in American media and letters. It was in 1919 today when Congress approved the 19th Amendment to the Constitution, guaranteeing women the right to vote. The amendment represented the culmination of decades of activism by suffragists across the United States. Ratification by the states followed in 1920, permanently expanding Democratic participation. It was in 1937 on this date when the first shopping carts were introduced at Humpty Dumpty grocery stores in Oklahoma City. Customers were initially hesitant to use the new

invention, but its convenience quickly became apparent. Shopping carts revolutionized retail by allowing customers to purchase larger quantities of goods at a time. It was in 1939, just a couple of years later, when the ocean liner MS St. Louis, carrying more than 900 Jewish refugees fleeing Nazi Germany, was denied permission to land in the United States after being turned away from Cuba as well. Forced to return to Europe, many passengers later fell under Nazi occupation. The incident became one of the most tragic symbols of the international refugee crisis preceding World War II. The following year in 1940, British Prime Minister Winston Churchill delivered his famous, quote, "We shall never surrender," speech before the House of Commons. Churchill acknowledged the gravity of the military situation while expressing confidence in Britain's resolve. The speech became one of the defining addresses of the Second World War. 4 years beyond that, in 1944, Allied forces captured the German submarine U-505 in the Atlantic Ocean. That seizure provided valuable intelligence, code books, and equipment to Allied analysts. It was one of the most significant captures of an enemy warship by the U.S. Navy since the War of 1812. The submarine is now preserved as a museum exhibit in Chicago. In 1944 today, Rome was liberated by Allied forces, becoming the first Axis capital captured during World War II. The entry of Allied troops into the city represented a major political and military setback for Nazi Germany and fascist Italy. Celebrations erupted throughout Rome as occupation ended. And it was in 1989 today when Poland held partially free elections that resulted in a sweeping victory for the Solidarity movement. The outcome marked the beginning of the end of communist rule in Poland and helped inspire democratic movements across Eastern Europe. Historians view the election as a key step in the collapse of Soviet influence throughout the region. We got some birthdays, you know. We got it's a very acting birthday today. Actor Bruce Dern is turning 90 years old today. A musical lady, Michelle Phillips, but also an actress, she's turning 82 today, a former member of the Mamas and the Papas. We have actor Parker Stevenson, 73 today. Actor that we remember well from ER, it's Noah Wiley, turning 55. Actress, and mostly retired now, I think, these days, it's Angelina Jolie, turning 51. Let's get on with a couple of quotes. I think I got a couple of good ones here, don't I? Yeah. Let's go with George Santayana. He was a Spanish-American philosopher, essayist, a poet, and a novelist. He was born in 1863. He said, quote, "Those who do not remember the past are condemned to repeat it." I don't know if he was the first to say that, but that's a pretty good one. I got one more. This one's going to come from Robert N. Anthony. He was an American organizational theorist, a professor of management control at Harvard Business School, and known for his work in the field of management control systems. Dun. He said, quote, "Some people drink from the fountain of knowledge, others just gargle." George Thorogood. You know, he drinks alone. 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
1: And good morning. 11:45 is already here on Thursday, June 4th, 2026. 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Good to be with you this morning. Beautiful day out there. It's a little chillier than it was yesterday for sure. It's only 52.5 degrees here at the studio. The sun's shining beautifully, though. The river is catching a pretty stiff wind in the wrong direction. It's making a little bit of white stuff on the water there today. It's pretty gorgeous, though, overall. The 17-mile-an-hour wind cutting across at 51 degrees at the Weather Service currently. I have 52 out of Hooslia, also with a little bit of a northwest breeze going through. Caltag says 58 degrees, warming up nicely there. Tanana, it's 63, huh? Nice. It's 53 in Ruby at the moment. Get over to Nalato for a 55-degree report. It's Kiakuk at 56, 57 and partly sunny in Hughes. And it's a beautiful day in Alakeket. Shining on and sunny skies. Also in St. Mary's, pretty fair there too. The north wind even stiffer at 17 miles an hour, 53 degrees right now in St. Mary's. It's just about perfect over there in Fairbanks. They're rising under the sun to 65 degrees and moving. South breeze just 7 miles an hour. The south breeze probably a little bit warmer, yeah. And over to Fort Yukon, it's 61 there and in Circle and partly sunny. Down in Anchorage, we're calling out clear skies and 60 at this midday. Got a new message here from our friends at the Edgar Nallner Health Center. They have 4 computers at the Edgar Nallner Health Center available for free. 2 of them have power cords and 2 of them do not, but you can replace those pretty easily. They also have 4 boxes of surgical masks that expired for medical use on March 3rd. They're up for grabs too. Come on by the clinic again. They got 4 computers available for free. They look like all-in-one monitor computers. You know the ones I'm talking about. And 2 of them have power cords and 2 of them do not. But you can easily find those aftermarket. Just make sure you order the right ones with the perfect voltage. Otherwise, you could have problems. Hacker alert out there. You know, the Sweetsers got their emails hacked. You may have gotten some weird messages from them that ask you to click on links to download software in order to view what they're sending you. Don't do it, because those are fake emails. Change those passwords often, my friends, especially your Gmail account, which a lot of us tend to use to remember passwords at other sites. And, you know, that password turns into a key to pretty much everything you do. So make sure you do protect those accounts out there, and don't click those links if you receive them. And let your friends and family know if you do receive a weird email like that. Give them a call and say, hey, this doesn't look right. They might really appreciate you for that. Tonight, this evening, and tomorrow evening, yeah, Nicole Gregory over here at the studio selling the pull tabs from 6 to 8 p.m. Come on over and join Nicole for some fun and games. She's pretty an entertaining person herself, so come on by. We'll be waiting for you at the studio here 6 to 8 today and tomorrow. Little after-dinner gaming action, and then a matinee gaming session on Saturday. We'll be getting together at the Larson Charlie Community Hall to play bingo and pull a few tabs. It's 10 games of bingo, including a big $250 prize at the end of the night, or the end of the afternoon in this case. Doors open at 12:30. It'll be bingo at 1 at the Larson Charlie Community Hall on Saturday. We have guests coming into town from Tanana Chiefs Conference and their addiction team. This will be June 23rd through the 25th. They want to help you break those addictions. It's Desiree Dan and Janelle Chapin coming out here to Galena to talk to you. Here to help you, and you're worth it, you know it. We have the survey out from Sustainable Energy for Galena, Alaska. Their locally grown produce survey is still up. They've extended the deadline through Sunday, June 7th. They want to know what you think. They got a great biomass heated greenhouse project coming up, and they want to make sure they do it right for the community. Let them know what you would like to see done in there. What are they growing? Let them know what you think. Scan the QR.

0: 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They need your input. 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You can do the link I've provided there, or fill out the survey on a paper form. 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It's the locally grown produce survey waiting on you right now. The Galena Court is unstaffed through June 23rd, so other court staff will be monitoring the email address. You may have that one bookmarked already. It's 4GAMailbox@akcourts.gov. Feel free to email that address with any questions or requests for the Galena Court. Again, they're going to be unstaffed through June 23rd. The Galena Coffee Shop will be closed through June 10th out here. Everybody's just busy, you know, taking in the sunshine while we got it. So enjoy the summer and have a great start to June 2026. They'll be back with you on the 11th of June. That's next Thursday over there at the Galena Coffee Shop. The City of Galena's water system customers are being requested to call in your water meter readings to 656-1301 right now. They'd appreciate you. Tanana Chiefs Conference is doing their 2026 weatherization program. 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Gonna use annual membership of meeting of shareholders coming up. 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Scrolling on down to hunting and fishing information, I've been getting the Yukon River Salmon Summer Fisheries announcements from the Alaska Department of Fish and Game. 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That's at kiyu.com/Yukon Wireless. We'll have an audio message from them at the conclusion here, so I'm going to kind of boogie through this today because there's a lot to say. Job openings, just piles of them over there at the Yukon Wireless. You want to find them there from the City of Galena, Loudoun Tribal Council, the City of Nalato is hiring right now. Tanana Chiefs Conference at our Edgar Nolner Health Center, they have refreshed job openings over there. Also, the living facility right up the road could always use some more help taking care of our elders and the Galena City School District. Already thinking ahead to the next school year. Get over there and apply for something if you don't have anything or want something new. It's waiting for you at the Yukon Wireless. Melvin Williams is looking for a vehicle to drive right now. You want to sell him one, you give him a call at 656-7005. Under lost and found currently, to anyone missing a red canoe on Alexander Lake, it has been found and it's pulled up near the UFS FWS dock. If you'd like to come over there and retrieve your red canoe, it's waiting for you right over there on the lake. We are looking at a weather forecast right now. It's just beautiful out here in Galena, 53.4 degrees. Not quite as warm as yesterday, but the sun is definitely shining. The wind is gusting, though, up to 20 miles an hour out of the northwest here in Galena today. High temperature is going to reach 61, and the continued breezy situation for today should begin to calm down tonight. A low of 40 degrees with just a 10 mph wind. Down to 5 miles an hour tomorrow, sunshine and high of 62 degrees for Friday. Looks partly sunny and 60 for Saturday, and a chance of rain by Sunday here in Galena. For Tanana, fair skies producing 63-degree temperatures this midday, and this afternoon it'll be in the upper 60s. Sun shining tomorrow, too, and in the meantime, a clear night and a low of 44. You'll see a high tomorrow in the upper 60s. You're at 44 again Friday night, and then Saturday's looking gorgeous, just as good as today and Friday in the mid-60s, and sun shining You do have a chance of rain on Sunday as well, and showers likely by Monday. In St. Mary's, it looks like fair skies, giving you 53-degree temps right now. The north wind also kind of brisk in your neighborhood at 17 miles an hour. Gusts up to 25 are predicted there today. Highs of 62 degrees. Partly cloudy tonight in St. Mary's and a low of 40, and a diminishing wind, kind of slowly, down to 10 to 15 miles an hour tomorrow, and a sunny day and a high 60 to 65. Similar story for Saturday. Partly sunny Sunday and 60. Chance of showers by Monday on the Yukon Delta. Turning it over to the Alaska Department of Fish and Game here, and it's BBC News coming right up.
1: This is the Alaska Department of Fish and Game with a Yukon River subsistence fishing announcement, recorded Tuesday, June 2nd. This year, the Chinook and summer chum runs are forecasted to be well below average and unable to provide any surplus for harvest. Subsistence fishing closures will start based on historic Chinook salmon run timing. In District 2, including Mountain Village, Pickus Point, St. Mary's, Pilot Station, and Marshall, subsistence fishing is currently open 24 hours per day, 7 days per week, with 7.5-inch or smaller mesh gill nets. All fish caught may be retained. Effective 8 p.m., Wednesday, June 3rd, Chinook and chum salmon fishing will close. Gill nets larger than 4-inch and fish wheels will not be allowed. Gill nets of 4-inch and smaller mesh may be used to target other species, but are restricted to 60 feet or less in length and must be operated as a set net near shore. Selective gear types including dip nets, beach seines, and hook and line may be used to target non-salmon as well as pink and sockeye salmon. However, Chinook and chum salmon must be released alive. In District 3, including the communities of Russian Mission and Holy Cross, subsistence fishing is currently open 24 hours per day, 7 days per week, with 7.5-inch or smaller mesh gill nets as well as other salmon and non-salmon gear types. All fish caught may be retained. Effective 8 p.m., Sunday, June 7th, Chinook and chum salmon subsistence fishing will close. Gill nets larger than 4-inch and fish wheels will not be allowed. Gill nets of 4-inch and smaller mesh may be used to target other species, but are restricted to 60 feet or less in length and must be operated as a set net near shore. Selective gear types, including dip nets, beach seines, and hook and line, may be used to target non-salmon, as well as pink and sockeye salmon. However, Chinook and chum salmon must be released alive. In the Innoko River, including the community of Shagaluk, subsistence fishing is currently open 24 hours per day, 7 days per week, with 7.5-inch or smaller mesh gill nets, as well as other salmon and non-salmon gear types. All fish caught may be retained. Effective 8 p.m., Tuesday, June 9th, Chinook and chum salmon subsistence fishing will close. Gill nets larger than 4-inch and fish wheels will not be allowed. Gill nets of 4-inch or smaller mesh may be used to target other species, but are restricted to 60 feet or less in length and must be operated as a set net near shore. Selective gear types, including dip nets, beach seines, and hook and line, may be used to target non-salmon, as well as pink and sockeye salmon. However, Chinook and chum salmon must be released alive. In District 4, sub-districts 5A, 5B, and 5C, and the Koyukuk River, including the communities of Anvik, Grayling, Caltag, Nalato, Koyukuk, Galena, Ruby, Tanana, Rampart, Hooslia, Hughes, Allicacket, Bettles, Coldfoot, and Wiseman, subsistence fishing is currently open 24 hours per day, 7 days per week, with 7.5-inch or smaller mesh gill nets and other salmon and non-salmon gear types. All fish caught may be retained. A subsistence fishing permit is required for all species in the Koyukuk River above Bettles, including the communities of Wiseman and Coldfoot. Gill net gear in the permit area may only be used from August 20th to June 30th and must be 3.5 inches or smaller in mesh size. All gill nets must be marked with a keg or buoy that has the fisherman's first initial, last name, and address. The subsistence fishing schedule is available 24 hours per day at 1-866-479-7387. The Monic office will be open for the season on June 3rd. Regular business hours are Monday to Friday, 8 a.m. to 5 p.m., closed Saturdays and Sundays. If you have any questions about this or any other announcement, please call the Amonic office at 907-949-1320 or the Fairbanks office at 907-459-7274. Please note that there is a federal special action in place and that federal closures align with this announcement. Contact Holly Carroll at 907-351-3029 for more information. Thank you for listening.
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3: Welcome to NewsHour from the BBC World Service. I'm Sean Lay. Lebanon's government says it plans to use the army to keep Hezbollah out of key regions of the country following the truce agreed with Israel.
4: These things do not necessarily happen by agreement by both sides. If one side is an outlaw militia, as in this case, they have an option. We're going to use a political process as long as we can, but not forever.
3: We hear from a member of Curaçao's first ever World Cup soccer team. A Sherpa thought to have died on Everest last week reaches base camp alive after 6 days exposed on the mountain.
5: How he would have crossed the Kumbu icefall with no ladders beggars belief. That takes it from a sort of utterly brutal ninja feat of endurance to just something else just incredible.
3: All that and more after the news.
6: This is statewide news from Alaska Public Media. I'm Ava White. The developer of the Alaska LNG project released its first specific public cost estimates yesterday for the proposed 800-mile gas pipeline and associated infrastructure. The developer, Glenn Farn, told state senators it estimates the full project will cost between $44.5 billion and $54.5 billion. The first phase of the project, that's the pipeline itself, is likely to cost up to $16.9 billion, according to the company's estimates. Glenfarne, Alaska head Adam Prestidge presented the figures to the Senate Finance Committee during a special session called by Governor Mike Dunleavy to consider tax cuts for the project.
7: What we've done here is present the numbers that we think represent actual construction costs for the project.
6: As recently as Tuesday, Glenfarne refused to release its internal estimates, saying they could compromise negotiations with suppliers and customers. Glenfarne has repeatedly sought to reassure Alaskans that the state would not be on the hook for cost overruns. But because the first phase of the project is slated to provide gas primarily for in-state use, legislators have said they're concerned cost overruns could translate into higher gas and electricity bills for homes and businesses on the rail belt. Glenfarne told legislators it supported legal language barring cost overruns from being borne by Alaska ratepayers. Glenfarne also told legislators it had agreed with South Central Gas Utility NSTAR on a maximum price for gas from the Alaska LNG project, $16 per 1,000 cubic feet, indexed to inflation. NSTAR says that's less than the cost of imported gas and in line with new contracts for gas from Cook Inlet. That price, though, is significantly higher than current gas prices, and prices wouldn't drop until major new natural gas customers come online. Anchorage Mayor Suzanne LaFrance told the State House Finance Committee on Monday that the Alaska LNG mega project could cost the city up to $173 million over 9 years. The Anchorage Daily News reports that LaFrance says that's due to the city's current tax structure. The project's 800-mile pipeline would not pass through Anchorage, and LaFrance says the city would not receive direct property tax or gas volume tax from the project. But LaFrance says thousands of workers associated with construction and related activity would be based in Anchorage, creating demands on local government services. Mayor LaFrance told the House Finance Committee that the city of Anchorage supports a community impact fund that would provide some revenue to Anchorage and other communities to help offset costs. That idea and a revenue share measure are currently included in an amended version of the governor's bill before the committee. This is Alaska Public Media.
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10: 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This is NPR.

Hey, don't be paranoid. It's all right. Everything's going to be... It is. It's going to be fine. All right. Hey, I hope you're having a fine Thursday afternoon. It sure looks good out there. You know, I don't think we have any excuse not to, do we? I have a great message from our friends at the Edgar Nolner Health Center here in Galena today. Free computers. Now, how often do you hear those two words together? Free computers. They got four of them down there available for free. Two of them have power cords. The other two do not. Aftermarket. So easy. Just too easy to fill in that blank. They also have boxes of surgical masks that expired on March 3rd. Can't use them at the clinic anymore, but you can for, you know, your needs. You know, Halloween costumes, if nothing else. Come on. Edgar Nolner Health Center. Computers for free. Man. What else we got? How about fun and games? This evening, you know, last night was pretty fun. We had several visitors come in to buy pull tabs here at the radio station. Love to see you tonight and tomorrow. You know, Nicole will be over here 6 to 8 with her bandaged finger and everything. She'll be over here selling your pull tabs. She's just, you know, making the sacrifice, coming on over here. And then doing it again on Saturday. We got 1 o'clock bingo over at the Larson Charlie Community Hall. Saturday, June 6th, 1 p.m. We got 10-game slate, including a $250 final game. Pull tabs on site there, too. So once again, this evening and tomorrow evening, 6 to 8 with Nicole. Front of the room right here at the radio station. Kick back. We got cocktail tables and nice padded stools. They're pretty good, you know. You know, we went the extra mile over here. You know it. Steely Dan here. Just reeling them in.

I think he means it. All down the line, all day long. It's Mick Jagger and the Stones right there at 117. It's Thursday afternoon, just gorgeous out here. Still a breeze, but boy, it's not making the river so rough now. It's just sort of rippling a little bit, gleaming in the sunlight. It's quite a sight, I have to say. I really love my view here, and since I moved the studio in front of the picture window where I thought it belonged all along, man, what a beautiful thing. I could really lose myself. I could forget that I'm even talking to you right now. That's terrible. But, you know, it's true. Oh, it's Nirvana by request, you know. We're in bloom.

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Blues Traveler on KIYU FM and KRFF over there in Fairbanks. I'm open to requests and dedications if you want to make them. It is 656-7456. But since I am all caught up here and just kind of admiring the view, I thought I would play a piece of vinyl here. I got Led Zeppelin's How the West Was Won, one of the four albums sitting on the turntable right now, because their shows were long back then. The two shows that this record was culled from were both three-hour concerts in 1972. They've been available as audience tapes for many, many years, but when Jimmy Page found the multi-track, 16-track versions sitting around in a vault somewhere, you know, that was a nice little stroke of luck, you know, if you believe the story. It's a good one. And it's the encore from 1972.

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I'm Iris Berkeley, your pilot for an adventure through eclectic new releases and the vintage vibes that inspired them. 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
1: Mighty fine band behind John Belushi and Dan Aykroyd there. The Blues Brothers. Pretty good movie, too. When's the last time you watched it? It'll put you in a good mood, I think. Awful lot of good people like Ray Charles and Aretha Franklin and Carrie Fisher, of course, played a pretty funny part in that flick. John Candy snuck in there, too. There's a lot of good people in that movie. I'm only thinking of a few of them. You know, it's 2:05 here. I think it's about time we talk about the weather again across the eight zones. Thanks to KRFF for taking me across those eight zones. So let's talk about everybody. It's 55 degrees here in Galena, and it's just blue skies, not a cloud to be. Well, wait, there's one way over there, but it's pretty tiny. It's beautiful. 53 degrees on the Weather Service thermometer. I got 55 over here, as I mentioned. Looks like sunny skies to remain for the day and a high of 61. A low tonight of 40 and a high tomorrow. Again, we're in the low 60s, and the wind is even supposed to calm itself, and it has calmed itself a fair bit here today. It's still blowing a bit. Looks like we have Tanana at 67 degrees, not feeling that cool breeze so much over there, although it looks like it's trying to get started right now. Gusting up a little bit, going to reach 68 easily. That was your anticipated. A low tonight of 44 and a high tomorrow again, and those upper 60 type numbers. It'll be in the mid-60s and sunny on Saturday in Tanana. Over to St. Mary's, it's pretty breezy. Oh, it's getting up to about 30 miles an hour now. That's, you know, that's a real wind. That's 57 degrees with the wind sock showing. Got a high today expected at 62. A low tonight of 40. And a high tomorrow, 60 to 65. Once again, with a lighter wind in St. Mary's. 72 and perfect in Fairbanks, I hear. That's lovely. For tonight, you have a low of 47 degrees. Highs tomorrow, right around 70, give or take. And the sunshine just rolling on in Fairbanks. Till about Sunday night, then the showers are going to set in. The early part of next week looks a little bit wet there in Fairbanks. Just laying down the dust. It's Nenana, 70 degrees and overcast right now as I stutter. It looks like gusting winds up to 23 miles an hour right now. It'll be a low tonight of 46 after you've hit your anticipated high today already. A high tomorrow in the upper 60 range, and again in the mid-40s for Friday night. Saturday's looking gorgeous too, you know, just saying. It's Circle in Fort Yukon now, 64 degrees and a blue sky above you too. Going to make 67 easily, it looks like there. 42 overnight tonight and 66 for a peak temp tomorrow. Might just beat that too. Sunny in upper 60s for Saturday. You'll be flirting with 70 there again. In Tok, they have reached over 70. It's 71 degrees with the northwest wind trying to cool it off, but it's just not doing it, is it? 25 miles an hour, I see. Looks like a high today well over your anticipated. A low tonight of 52 and a high tomorrow in the upper 60 range there in Tok. Talking Eagle now, it's 70. It's actually turning a little bit cloudy there this afternoon. Not supposed to rain on you anyway. That's the prediction. A low tonight of 41 and a high tomorrow under sunny skies, 70 degrees once again, and 73 and sun shining all over you Saturday too. And why not? You know, it's about time for some summer around here. And I was just sitting here reading about a band. Have you ever heard of Indigenous? They've been around quite a long time. Led by vocalist and hot guitar player Mato Nanji. He originally started it as a family affair, and it's kind of evolved over the years. He's brought different people in to keep the name going and keep the touring going on. You know, I think his original, you know, band of siblings just kind of got wore out from all the touring. And he started to bring in other folks with the name Nanji. He's probably bringing in, you know, little cousins and stuff into the band. They started in North Dakota, and they're still going out there these days, still touring. I got to see him once down in Anchorage. They played at the Big Blues Festival that they had out down there. It was John Mayall was headlining that performance with Indigenous playing right before him. They were pretty good. They sounded really, really fine, I have to say. And Mato Nanji really knows how to play. Let's check it out. It's Indigenous on KIYU.

with This Day in Alaska History for June 4th. I'm Tim Bodoni. In 1942 on this day, Japanese attacks on Dutch Harbor and on Alaska continued. The Japanese fleet had sailed west towards Adak and Atka, where attacks were also planned, but encountered storms and turned around for another attack on Dutch Harbor. It came on the evening of June 4th. A stray bomb exploded at the Bureau of Indian Affairs Hospital of Unalaska, but the patients and staff had already moved to bomb shelters and no one was hurt. Dogfights between American P-40s and Japanese Zeros ensued as the Zeros returned from their attack runs and flew over the previously secret airbase at Umnak Island. American pilots shot down four Japanese planes, while the Japanese shot down two American fighters. After 2 days of attacks, 78 Americans were dead and 10 were declared missing in action. The American forces lost a total of 8 airplanes and the Japanese lost 9. The war on the Aleutians continued throughout the summer. Also on this day, in 1741, Vitus Bering and Alexei Chirikov sailed from Kamchatka on a voyage that resulted in the Russian discovery of Alaska. This Day in Alaska History for Community Radio of Alaska is produced at KIYU Galena.

the Ides of March there by request. You know, I don't think I've ever had a request in my life for that song, but it's one I like. I dig that one. There's Vehicle here on KIYU. It's oh so good to be with you here this afternoon. And the requests are coming in here slowly but surely this afternoon. I got Def Leppard coming up off the line at 656-7456. And I got the Vaughn Brothers to play right now. You know it. Jimmy and Stevie Ray. Take it away.

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1: That's it. That's it. Woo! Now do the cotton eye Joe. Now two step right over here. No, wait. Put those boots back on.
2: 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And hey, it takes up about half the show this time around. But there's a lot of good music, too, this week. Rockin' with the Hermit in the Days of Confusion.
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Yeah. You know, by request, it is Def the Leppard right there playing the Rocket from Hysteria. That record in the late 80s and early 90s, you could not escape that record. It was played so much. MTV on the radio, blaring out of people's cars, out of boomboxes, and anything they could find. It was one of those. So happy to play that request for you. Got a couple of more to come up here. I have a request coming out of Tanana. A birthday message that's going to be coming around. A song from Joey Michael from Shagaluk. We'll get that in here. We also have one from Rattles over there in Fairbanks. He's got Jeff Healey on the brain right here. Oh, boy.

Jeff Healey. Ooh, pretty serious workout on Hoochie Coochie Man there. That song was originally a blues standard written by Willie Dixon and first recorded by Muddy Waters back in 1954. We have a couple of dedications to get out to you, so listen up now. Got a happy birthday message going out from Helen in Tenana to Donald George Andon. It is Joseph Michael, and a happy birthday.

It's Joey Michael right there by request, and a happy birthday to Donald George Endon out there. Happy birthday, Donald. I hope you have many more out there, buddy. Another birthday, actually yesterday's birthday. This one's going out from Agnes and Huslia to her granddaughter Adele, who's celebrating a birthday this week. A little Gordon Lightfoot for you right now, and happy birthday to Adele.

support for KIYU comes from St. John Berkman Catholic Church in Galena, maintaining a place of worship, fostering spiritual growth, and offering religious education and social fellowship through faith.

Today is June 4th. Let's take a look back at today in rock and roll history. Elvis Presley scores a rare feat in the record charts. Heartbreak Hotel was number one on Billboard's pop, R&B, and country charts simultaneously on this date in 1956.

0: get so lonely, baby. Well, they're so lonely. They'll be so lonely, they could die.
1: 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Tommy James and the Shondells with Hanky Panky.

1966, Janis Joplin joins Big Brother and the Holding Company. In 1967, the Monkees TV show wins an Emmy Award for Outstanding Comedy Series.

1984, Bruce Springsteen releases the album Born in the USA. The album would top the album charts for 7 weeks that summer and spawn 7 top 10 singles. The LP went on to sell over 15 million copies in the U.S.

1986, The Conspiracy of Hope Tour, starring Peter Gabriel, Bryan Adams, Sting, and U2, kicked off at the Cow Palace in San Francisco.

Rock and roll birthdays on this date. 1944, Mamas and Papas vocalist Michelle Phillips. Gordon Waller, one half of Britain's mid-60s hip-hop folk duo Peter and Gordon, born in 1945 in Braemar, Scotland. And in 1953, Jimmy McCulloch, the guitarist for Thunderclap Newman and Wings. And that's a look back at June 4th, today in rock and roll history.

0: Some hackers modify keyboards so they work more efficiently with computers, while scientists are bypassing mechanical interfaces altogether.
1: Just kind of cutting out the middleman and using brain signals to control those devices instead.
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1: Weather forecast now for the Lower Keokuk and Middle Yukon Valley zone first. It looks like a clear night tonight. It'll be a low about 40 here in Galena. This north wind should be calming down to 5 to 15 tonight, and then just 5 miles an hour tomorrow. Sunny skies for Friday and the high peaking at about 60, a low of 40 to 45 over Friday night, and it's a partly sunny Saturday ahead. Let's check out Tanana. Clear skies tonight and a low in the mid-40s. West winds of 5 to 10 miles an hour should also begin to die down a bit tomorrow. A high of mid-60s. It'll be mid-40s over Friday night and mid-60s and sunshine again for Saturday. Over to St. Mary's now. Partly cloudy tonight. A low of 40. Your north wind a little more stiff at 10 to 20 miles an hour. But calming to 10 to 15 a bit tomorrow. A high of 60 to 65. Clear for Friday night and 41 degrees. Looking like mostly sunny skies over Saturday and partly sunny Sunday. With highs of 55 to 60 over the weekend in St. Mary's.
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4: Live from NPR News in Washington, I'm Ryland Barton. President Trump says in addition to Israel, his administration has been speaking to militant group Hezbollah as he tries to end the conflict in Lebanon.
5: They called us and they said, how about stopping? And I think you're going to see things happen over there. That's been like a little bit of a different world, but it's interconnected with Iran. And it would be really nice if Lebanon could have some peace.
4: It's unusual for the U.S. to be talking with Hezbollah as it considers the Iran-allied group to be a terrorist organization. The Israeli campaign in Lebanon has threatened Trump's efforts to end the Iran war and reopen the Strait of Hormuz. Hezbollah rejected the latest ceasefire agreement between Israel and the Lebanese government and demanded a complete Israeli withdrawal from Lebanon. The Trump administration is announcing it's providing $700 million for the nation's coal industry. As NPR's Julia Simon reports, the president invoked the Defense Production Act to keep dozens of coal plants open and build two new coal plants.
6: Trump says that projects in Alaska and West Virginia will be America's first new coal plants built since 2013. And some of the $700 million would go to new coal export infrastructure. In his remarks from the Oval Office, Trump called coal a, quote, clean energy source, but that isn't accurate. Burning coal releases pollutants that cause smog and respiratory ailments. Coal production also releases planet-heating carbon dioxide and methane. Trump also repeatedly said that coal energy is affordable, but now, according to financial services firm Lazard, large-scale solar and wind projects are cheaper than energy from coal. Julia Simon, NPR News.
4: The Dow surged nearly 1.75% today, recovering from losses in the previous session, but technology shares did not fare so well, NPR's Rafael Nam reports.
7: For a while now, AI has been a hot trade in stock markets. But every once in a while, investors get a little nervous and they move out of tech stocks and into other sectors. That is effectively what happened when chip company Broadcom announced results that disappointed investors. Tech shares fell, but banks such as JP Morgan were big winners, while some healthcare stocks such as United Health rallied as well. As a result, the Dow hit a record close, but the tech-heavy Nasdaq ended the day with a small loss. Rafael Nam, NPR News.
4: The average long-term U.S. mortgage rate eased this week from its highest level in 9 months. Mortgage buyer Freddie Mac says the benchmark 30-year fixed-rate mortgage fell from 6.48% from 6.53% last week. The average rate remains below where it was a year ago, but higher than it was before the war in Iran. When mortgage rates decline, they give home buyers more purchasing power. You're listening to NPR News from Washington. Residents of Havana are dealing with a growing garbage crisis. Trash has been accumulating on street corners as U.S. energy blockade causes power outages and a fuel crisis in Cuba. That's halted garbage collection, forcing residents to burn waste in the streets. Some citizens are trying to clean up neighborhoods and repurpose waste. For decades, researchers have wondered how homing pigeons navigate using the Earth's magnetic field. Ari Daniel reports a team of researchers assert they may now have the answer.
7: The scientists examine different parts of the homing pigeon. Certain immune cells in the bird's liver eat old red blood cells, which contain iron. The resulting bundle of iron atoms causes the immune cells to respond to a magnetic field. When the researchers temporarily depleted these cells, the pigeons could no longer fly home under overcast conditions. But the ones with the cells intact could do it.
8: And then I thought, well, my God, this could really be real.
7: Martin Bukelski directs the Max Planck Institute of Animal Behavior in Germany. He concludes these immune cells may act as a kind of internal compass. More research is needed to see how such a magnetic signal may be relayed to the bird's brain. For NPR News, I'm Ari Daniel.
4: Los Angeles Angels right fielder Joe Adell reached up to catch a deep fly ball in Anaheim on Tuesday, but the ball bounced off his head and over the wall. The batter, TJ Rumfield from the Colorado Rockies, stopped at second base initially. After some brief confusion, it was ruled a home run. It was eerily similar to a play from 1993 when Oakland A's star Jose Canseco lost track of a long drive that bounced off his head for a homer. It's NPR.
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10: Good afternoon, everyone. It's another glorious day at the KMBA studios and just outside of them as well, with 73-degree temperatures here where we're at, hopefully a little warmer where you are. We've got more sunshine expected for Friday and clouding up a little bit Saturday, Sunday, and highs in the mid-60s are expected. And we've got songs to share. I can't wait to put you in touch with some great local music, rediscover some wonderful classics, and, of course, bring you the current sounds that are all out there being enjoyed by everyone, especially shared by your favorite KMBA fans. We got a song to start our hour of programming by an artist who's gone, as they say, viral. The viral British pop singer Georgia Meek with a song called Fabulous that kind of reminds me a bit of Queen. Maybe you'll hear it in this song, which is called Fabulous on 90.3 KNBA.

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You know, if you're thinking about something to do this summer, put July 25th on your calendar. Returning to Anchorage is the third annual We Are Anchorage Multicultural Festival, celebrating cultural diversity throughout our town. It features live music and dance, workshops and food, July 25th, noon to 8 p.m. on the Park Strip. Put that one on your calendar. Maybe we'll have some great local sounds that you can celebrate this summer, like the new record from Quinn Christopherson. It's spinning now on KMBA, where Alaskan voices share a world of music.

0: 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You tune in the afternoons, you'll find out about community events as well. The band Houndmouth is coming to Alaska. They're going to be at the Creek Bend, and they got a couple of shows. Actually, they'll be in Palmer as well. Houndmouth at the Palmer Ale House July 2nd, and then Houndmouth is playing at the Creek Bend with Rosie Rush on July 3rd and 4th. And we've got their latest single called Tiger Blood. Houndmouth is next.
1: Olivia Rodrigo is returning with a new album, You Seem Pretty Sad for a Girl So in Love, on June 12th. We talk about her rise to superstardom, how her seemingly overnight success was actually the result of years of practice, and about her last album, Guts, as we revisit her 2023 session next time on an Encore World Cafe.
0: The World Cafe, weeknights at 6 o'clock on KNBA, where Alaskan voices are sharing a world of music.

Years ago, she was live in studio here at KMBA. That is Anne McHugh with the song Hangman. It's a great interview with that Australian. We heard Houndmouth as well, who is a band that is actually on their way to Alaska. They're going to be here in Palmer on July 2nd at the Creek Bend on July 3rd and 4th. Houndmouth will be in town. Let's keep the music rolling on a sunny Thursday afternoon. A little classic local music from DeBarco. Shh.

So wonderful to have a great songwriter, a great storyteller, and have his music on the radio. Steve Pultz, come back to Alaska anytime, buddy. We'll have you. Steve Pultz's new album featured right there with Love a Little Bigger. Classic Elvis Costello taking us back to 1983 and some local sounds from a classic local band, DeBarco, all featured on KNBA, where the music keeps flowing here this afternoon. Couple things I want to point out. Don't forget, tonight is another edition of the Wilderness Playlist. It's a fresh episode starting with a new season, really, of Wilderness Playlist. Episode 1 is coming up tonight at 9 o'clock. Check that out. And in the 4 o'clock hour, we'll have a little 4 o'clock feature as another sunny day is upon us. Yesterday, I spotlighted sunshine songs. Today, we're going to do those really long, spacey, kind of space out tunes. We're going to share a bunch of those with you so you can just melt into your seat in the hot summer sun. Artists like Pink Floyd, the Ben Taylor Band, FC Kahuna, maybe some Zeppelin. Some good songs to melt in the sunshine coming up in the 4 o'clock hour. But right now we keep it rolling from our Indigenous artist category. Skyline is a song that we've been playing. It's the opening track on a debut full-length album called Taking My Time by Indigenous singer-songwriter and guitarist J.D. Crosstown. He just released this in May, and here it is spinning on KMBA.

0: KIYU-FM, 88.1, Galena, Alaska. Weather forecast now for the lower Keokuk and middle Yukon Valley zone first. It looks like a clear night tonight. It'll be a low about 40 here in Galena. This north wind should be calming down to 5 to 15 tonight, and then just 5 miles an hour tomorrow. Sunny skies for Friday and the high peaking at about 60, a low of 40 to 45 over Friday night, and it's a partly sunny Saturday ahead. Let's check out Tanana. Clear skies tonight and a low in the mid-40s. West winds of 5 to 10 miles an hour should also begin to die down a bit tomorrow. A high of mid-60s. It'll be mid-40s over Friday night and mid-60s and sunshine again for Saturday. Over to St. Mary's now. Partly cloudy tonight. A low of 40. Your north wind a little more stiff at 10 to 20 miles an hour, but calming to 10 to 15 a bit tomorrow. A high of 60 to 65. Clear for Friday night and 41 degrees. Looking like mostly sunny skies over Saturday and partly sunny Sunday, with highs of 55 to 60 over the weekend in St. Mary's.
1: 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I'm your host, Lori Neufeld.
2: We are left with two choices. 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
3: I'm Ilse Chang.
4: And I'm Scott Detrow. The Trump administration appears to be backing off from certain actions the president had been pushing.
5: What you're seeing now is the American system of checks and balances beginning to work the way it's supposed to work.
3: Also, a closer look at President Trump's combative relationship with the press and with women reporters especially.
4: And how the liver of a homing pigeon might help it navigate.
6: That's the time when the pigeons have to rely upon their magnetic sense to find the direction.
3: Those stories and more after the summary of the day's news.
7: Live from NPR News in Washington, I'm Ryland Barton. President Trump says the U.S. will spend $700 million to support coal-fired power plants.
8: Today we're officially invoking the Defense Production Act to save 13 coal plants in West Virginia, Kentucky, North Carolina, Indiana, Tennessee, Arizona, Arkansas, Oklahoma, North Dakota, and Wisconsin.
7: Trump cited the Cold War era national defense law to prop up existing coal plants and build new plants in Alaska and West Virginia. If built, they would be the first new U.S. coal plants since 2013. Environmentalists say the plan would put polluters first and jeopardize Americans' health. During Trump's second term, the U.S. has lost 1,800 coal mining jobs, or 4% of the workforce, according to the Bureau of Labor Statistics. At least 4.3 million Americans have lost food assistance benefits from the SNAP program since last year. As NPR's Maria Godoy reports, Agriculture Secretary Brooke Rollins faced tough questioning on Capitol